There are a number of other interesting winners. A young gender non-binary person, Cole Escola, mostly known for their cabaret appearances, wrote a work, O Mary, which won Best Play and Best Actor for Cole. It is another rather esoteric work, originally just appearing in fringe venues, which proved very successful, went to Broadway and swept all before it. It is a comedy about Mary Todd Lincoln, the widow of Abraham, who celebrated her freedom by becoming a cabaret star and an alcoholic. Apparently it is very funny. Michelle Obama went to see it, rather suspiciously, and roared with laughter, apparently. Cole received their Tony in a stunning gown, which they announced was modelled on one worn by another winner, Bernadette Peters. Her response... I thought they looked absolutely lovely, but when I wore it, I wore my chest hairs in a different pattern. But more importantly, congratulations to Cole on the Tony. That response really sums up the whole atmosphere of the Tony Awards, I think. Another winner, featured actor in a musical new to me, was Jack Malone, who won in London and then on Broadway for his role in Operation Mincemeat. That's a very famous, clever plot to deceive the Germans in World War II. If you've never heard of it, look it up on Google. The final part of his acceptance speech is worth quoting. The last thing I want to say is this. 8 times a week, I walk out on that stage and tell the audience that I'm a woman. I'm not one, and I only convey it through simple adjustment to posture, voice and energy. But night after night, audiences believe in Hester. They weep for her, they invest in her, they love her for her old romantic heart. If you watched our show and found yourself believing in Hester, well, then I am so glad to tell you, intentionally or otherwise, you might have... just bid farewell to cynicism, to outdated ideas, to that rotten old binary, and opened yourself to a world that is out there in glorious technicolor and isn't going away anytime soon. You've got a standing ovation for that, led, as far as I can see, I could see, by Lin-Manuel Miranda. It's a musical. He is not gay. He's not gender non-binary. He is just a very good example of an ally. One extra event, much publicised in advance and much anticipated, was the 10th anniversary of one of the most successful Broadway musicals in recent years, Hamilton, known in this moment as Hamilton. It won 11 Tony Awards in 2016. The musical's presentation needs to be seen as well as heard, so I'll leave you to look it up on YouTube. Instead, I'll play a couple of tracks from the Grammy-winning cast album by King George III, Jonathan Groff, who was one of the many original cast members who participated at the Tonys, and who's also...

0: president in his own right, having been nominated for the second year running in a row for his new musical on the life of Bobby Darin. King George only really has one number, the first version, You'll Be Back, being the best known. He revives it with new words. Firstly, when the US wins the war, what comes next, and then on the election of the second president, John Adams, I Know Him. They're also quite fun, so here they are.
1: They say the price of my

0: John Adams?
1: I know him. That can't be. That's that little guy who spoke to me all those years ago.

0: President John Adams. Good luck.
1: As ever, a number of new musicals, which were not successful in winning Tonys, have already started to fall by the wayside and announce closure dates. The latest to do so is Boop the Musical, a rather jolly little number based on the cartoon character Betty Boop. Her love interest is played by Ainsley Mellum, a young gay Australian now making his mark on Broadway. Here he sings of the challenges of loving a cartoon character in She Knocks Me Out.

0: So let us close with the woman some are calling the new Queen of Broadway, Nicole Scherzinger. Here she is singing the other big hit from Sunset Boulevard, As If We Never Said Goodbye, which Norma sings when she visits the studio to meet Cecil B. DeMille. This performance is not from the Tonys nor from the cast album, but from a recent screening of The Late Show. You'll notice that she believes in dramatic contrast. So, Nicole Scherzinger, As If We Never Said Goodbye.
1: And now performing As If We Never Said Goodbye, ladies and gentlemen, from Sunset Boulevard, Nicole Scherzinger.

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2: It's 10 o'clock. 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
5: Good morning. 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
6: 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Yeah. 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
6: So I am
5: Fiona and Sue bringing you the Tangents. 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And, you know, if you want to feel better about the world, actually Access Radio programs are quite nice for that because they're quite normalising.
6: Yeah, that's right.
5: Yeah.
6: And there's

0: Heaps of variety as well. That's what I really love about Access.
1: Yeah. So we're thankful for the Peter Rule Foundation who bring us, bring you the program through funding us. And the Quilted Bananas Radio Collective are happy for people who might be interested in coming and doing radio or coming and doing podcasts with a, and it goes on air first, to contact us and come and make programs. We've had lots of new program makers join us this year, and it keeps keeps the whole, I can't even remember the word for it. It's keeps the whole.
0: It gives us a panoply of voices.
1: It does.
0: How about that?
1: It keeps us moving along and with moving with the world, which is actually quite different nowadays. I was just saying to Fiona, it's getting harder and harder to find kind of queer musicians, and because we talk about books quite a lot, sometimes queer writers who may not be necessarily writing queer content. I think it's in part because it's quite normal now for younger people, so it's just like part of who they are. And I worry a little bit that it's also because it avoids, putting yourself into an area of hostility when you, when your content may not reflect.
0: I guess for me, what I do, because just the interest that I have in queer-related LGBTQIA books, I guess I always look and see those writers, or those particularly writers, but also there are so many people now. I mean, that ability of people on Insta, for example, to record a short reel and say, these are the queer books that have come out this week that I really love. And, at any time on Instagram, I've got saved reels there from people kind of talking about what's come out. If there are particular themed weeks that are out, what are the best books? What are the best queer books that have come out so far this year? There's such a, obviously during Pride as well. So I guess I always look to other commentators and watch them instead, just to kind of see, because otherwise, you're right. I think sometimes with artists and writers, for example, potentially their agents who are trying to share their music or their writing don't want to be so potentially kind of localised and queer and want to kind of give it the broadest audience, maybe.
1: Yeah, I'd like to think that some of that stuff is, where sort of like Melissa Etheridge came out and, it sort of focused her audience to being mostly lesbians, queer women, queers.
0: Yeah, I guess the other thing that we talked about on the way into town before we get into some music is about how, this year in the film festival, that, and I'll talk a little bit later about some of the films that I've seen so far on the New Zealand International Film Festival that is on at the moment, that there is no, under genre, there was no LGBTQIA+, but in fact there were lots of, if you do a keyword search for queer, there are heaps of films there to watch.
1: Where it's in the story.
0: Yeah, exactly. Or they are actually queer films, so yeah.
1: Yeah.
0: Do you want some music now, Sue?
1: Yes.
0: What would you like? Do you want something from your playlist or from my playlist?
1: I think let's have one with yours. And surprise me. Or you could have one with mine. I don't.
0: No, let's go with something that I've got. We always like to start with a banger, and this is one. I haven't been a Madonna listener for a long time, I have to say, but Madonna's latest album that's come out, there's this great track called Danceteria that I really like. So we're just going to play that, and I think you might enjoy it.
1: It's a banger to start us off, isn't it?
0: It is, and I think we have a technical issue that's about to be solved, so...
1: Oh.
0: and here is Madonna any second.

0: And that was Dance Terrier from Madonna. And I don't know about that track, but yeah, it just really got me. I think it's kind of old school Madonna. Yeah, it's just got something about it.
1: Yeah, it has. It has that sort of, you know. Mm-hmm. In fact, I thought that was an old school Madonna kind of song.
0: Yeah, exactly.
1: So a bit of a wake up banger.
0: Yeah.
1: So it's what, 64 days
0: until
1: we're counting down the days. Yes. That people can still enrol to vote.
0: Yes.
1: Because they've made changes with varying excuses. I don't know that it's going to make things any easier for the Electoral Commission to count votes and to get that done in time.
0: I think they've said that it won't make a difference. I think that came out after the...
1: But limiting people's ability to enrol limits who can...

0: who can have a say and who's likely to be late enrolling. So it's really important for people to get in and enrol before those polls close, and I think they're closing in about 2 months. So I think the last count I saw was 66 days, and that was a couple of days ago, so we're probably looking at 64 days. You can enrol pretty easily online. And Fiona shared with me an Instagram post about the reasons that people might not enrol or might not want to vote. And one of them, what's the list? Number one, there's no one I want to vote for. And that, you know, people are... there's disillusionment about nothing's perfect, nothing's going to perfectly align, but that doesn't mean that all parties and politicians are the same. So it's trying to find a party politician that's not perfect, but someone who roughly matches your values, and who, you know, has their heart in the place that you want to see a heart be. My vote doesn't make a difference, and I ran into this one yesterday when I said to someone, "Are you enrolled?" And it's like, "Oh no, but I don't think my vote's going to make a difference." And it's like, you know, if there's 100,000 people out of work and everybody's a bit defeated and everybody thinks, "I don't think it's going to make a difference," now you've got 100,000 votes that are standing back and saying, "This is fine because I'm not going to participate in this election." So it seems like one doesn't make a difference. By the time all the ones add up, they do make a difference. The parties are all the same. I really hope that we don't think that, but I can see how people do. But we've got the most extraordinary diversity in parties, and that diversity runs through to, you know, who they think is important that they serve, and what the values are, and it's worth going and having a look to find.
1: Yeah, I'm really hoping that this year, as in other elections, there have been those sites that have, you know, verified as being, you know, speaking true facts, that you can look up particular kind of issues of today and you can then see what each political party thinks about those issues. Because I think that's one of the things, is that people say that the parties are all the same, and it's because they don't have easy access to information about how the party stands on it. So I know that going to those community events where you get lots of people who are nominated, who are standing in those electorates for the different parties, and then they get kind of asked questions about it. And as an adult, particularly an older adult, a lot of people do go to those. But it's the people that are younger, people who are time poor for all the various reasons that they might be time poor, they don't end up going to those things. So having those websites available where it does really kind of very clearly kind of say how people feel about how the different parties feel is actually really good for kind of, breaking down that barrier of everyone thinks the same.
0: And even if you don't have those events nearby, I have to say it's very difficult, even if you go and look, to try and find where those events are happening and when. But ones like BHN News, so they've been doing a series of what was intended to be debates, started out as debates, and the government parties have all pulled out of that debate. And now they're doing them as panel discussions. So the politicians who do want to come along and have a discussion, and they're filling out that discussion with people with expertise in the area. So that finance debate is coming to Wellington. I think that's next Saturday.
1: Oh, okay.

0: And I think all of their seats, they're getting close. They were certainly getting close yesterday to all the seats being sold for that. It's in a small space. I think it's at St Peter's.
1: Mm-hmm.
0: But they will also put that stuff online so that people have access to it. And I think that's the kind of thing where the values differences are going to come out, and with the context of other experts that. So the parties are all the same. Go and have a look, see what people's values are, and maybe have a think about which of those align.
1: Mm-hmm.
0: I don't know enough to vote, and I think that's where you just need to have this one rings true with me. This one gels. It supports what's important to me and my whānau. It was worth having that, raising it with people, with especially with young people. So there's a shocking under enrolment of younger people at the moment.
1: Mm-hmm. And actually, just to break in there, just something from the Electoral Commission is that if somebody is 17 now but is going to be 18 before or on the 7th of November, they can apply at the age of 17 to pre-register to vote, but they have to enrol by midnight on the 25th of October, which is that big cut-off date for enrolments to be able to vote on that day.
0: Yeah. I think what was... So I kind of started that discussion with a young person in my environment who I thought, you know, oh, it's worth asking. Wasn't enrolled and, you know, was able to have that talk with them about what they're thinking about it and why they might or might not enrol, or why they might or might not vote. So I think it's worthwhile having that discussion because I think people are a bit got their tails down at the moment.
1: People are feeling pretty ground down, I think,
0: Nothing ever changes anyway.
1: Mm-hmm.
0: So I think
1: it's another thing
0: if we can put a link up to this. So it's on Instagram. So for those of us who are frequent Instagram users, that'll be easy. For those of us who are infrequent Instagram users like myself, this is, you know, you're officially old if you don't use Instagram that much, aren't you?
1: I don't know. So I use it a lot, and we're a similar age, I think.
0: Yes.
1: But yeah, so that post that I mentioned a few weeks ago, but also showed to Sue, is from thirdspace_Aotearoa. If you're a Insta user, they're a Tiriti-led facilitation for equity, courage, and culture shift. And yeah, they do actually have a lot of really interesting posts about how to get people knowing about, you know, the how to encourage people to vote, but also gives you an idea about some of the ways in which information is misled to you as well. So, yeah. Yeah.
0: Interesting.
1: Yeah, no, definitely worthwhile. So, do make sure you should have got something in the mail this week, if you haven't yet. So if your address has changed or if any details need updating, do go to vote.nz and update those. So
0: if you didn't get the thing through the mail, go and check.
1: Yes, exactly.
0: Because actually there's a lot of people that have found that they've been unenrolled for...
1: Because they've gone dormant, they will have got a reminder several times and not responded, and so because it's a different and old address, and that will mean that they've gone dormant, and there has been a lot of mention in the media just recently about that. So if you haven't got one, do go online and check. One thing you might notice, which I did the other day, is that no longer your little information that you get in the post or online, it won't actually say what your... what your honorific is, or whether it's when you enrolled when you were a long time ago, and it still says miss for some reason or whatever. Don't worry about that; it's gone. Basically, it won't include any of those details anymore about any. And also, the other thing that's missing is your occupation, and that's not included either. And as far as I know, it won't be on the printed roll either. So don't worry if your occupation's suddenly disappeared.

0: basically it's your name and address that's the main thing, yeah.
1: It's not just that they're assuming that they've managed to get all of us in Wellington.
0: All the public servants, yeah. Yes. And all the different ways that people can say public servant, whether it's government worker or public servant or anything generally, yeah, that people would have put for that. Yeah.
1: So,
0: cool.
1: Following that nag...
0: Yes, and I'm sure that we will keep on reminding you to vote and to be engaged in this election as months go on.
1: Every week, hopefully.
0: Every week. Somebody on Quilted Bananas will be hassling you about encouraging people to vote, because we know that you, who are listening to us, will vote, right?
1: Yes, yeah. But the key is going to be helping people who aren't...
0: Yes.
1: Geared up.
0: That's
1: to
0: right.
1: Go and get themselves enrolled.
0: Yeah.
1: And to know that, you know, if my young person goes out and does that nag with his mates, suddenly what might have been his vote becomes his vote plus five others.
0: Mm-hmm.
1: So easiest way to get more than one vote.
0: Are we listening to another track of yours, Sue?
1: I think
0: or
1: we should
0: one
1: listen
0: track
1: to
0: of
1: the
0: yours?
1: First track of mine.
0: Okay.
1: Yeah.
0: Sue's title playlist that she shared with me has a band later on that has a wonderful name, but we'll get onto that. In the meantime, this is...
1: Shona Knife?
0: It is Shona Knife, and I am just about to make Shona Knife work, and with Twist Barbie...

So that was Shot and Knife, Twist Barbie, and they are a Japanese band, as you can tell, quite punky, quite Ramones-inspired, I think. They are coming to New Zealand, and they will be playing at Meow on election night. So we've just been having a discussion about whether this is good timing or bad timing. And I lean towards good timing because I think the results are likely to go into the sort of specials and you know, don't hold your breath because

0: got to do all the stuff to get those counted.
1: Yeah.
0: The other thing that I was thinking this week is about I've titled this segment "Rediscovering Reading," and as a kid, I was always a reader. You know, so we'd do our weekly expedition down to the library, and we'd grab out a pile of books, and we'd.
1: And your mum was a library worker, wasn't she?
0: She was eventually.
1: Not when you were a kid.
0: No, because when she was a kid, when I was a kid, we had, you know, I had four siblings and she was just flat out herding siblings. But then when she re-entered the workforce, she went into Wellington Public Library typing out cards. So typing out the catalogue cards, which have to be, you know, it's all very precise and working with the very precise cataloguers, and then went and worked at, I think she went and worked at Polytech Library as a library assistant, went and worked, started at Miramar after she'd done her...
1: Miramar Library.
0: And our library became her library.
1: Oh.
0: Yeah, so she was... I can't remember that she was working at Miramar when it shifted into the new site, but she sometime later became the librarian at Miramar, so that was a while ago now. So we were sort of, we were readers, some of us anyway, and over the last few years I've sort of found that I don't read as much. And there's a whole lot of forces that kind of conspire to push you away from reading a little bit. So reading for fun, postgraduate dealt to that. Because you're reading a pile of stuff very quickly. But also... In current times, just the volume of streaming content means that you don't actually have to actively engage with quite a lot of what's out there. Doom scroll. You can, you know, flick between Netflix and Neon and Apple TV and TV New Zealand on demand and TV3 on demand and not find anything you want to watch. So just that volume of various streaming services... so the instant availability of entertainment. And I think in a world where what you're consuming, the sort of knowledge that you're consuming has got quite fragmented, so reading sort of across social media and doom scrolling and just games instantly refreshed novelty, you know, refresh your doom scrolling. And sort of those ultra short reads that you get off Blue Sky, Twitter before it went completely fascist.
1: Threads.
0: Yeah, threads. Has for me led to quite a fragmentation of my attention trying to read stuff. So I've been feeling that for a little while, but I think possibly the new one, the AI summaries that offer these sparkling little temptations where you don't need to read a long thing because the AI has just given you the summary of it. And the concern that someone else is deciding, it's very obvious that there's been a decision made what you should take away from this, and that decision isn't even made by humans. So I've set myself the task of rebuilding my reading habit. Does the library sort of get the volume of people that are reading? Sense that?
1: I don't think reading, speaking as a librarian, I don't get the sense that reading is dropping off. And I think the really lovely thing is that, just going back to March, you know, really mad.

0: When Te Matapihi Central Library reopened, is that, you know, you get these huge queues of people who are keen to come back into the library. And no, I don't think in terms of libraries that we are seeing that drop off. Mm. I mean, I think that there's a traditional drop off of people reading, particularly people who are parents, and sort of, I guess, from kind of teen through to 35, I guess, there tends to be a bit of drop-off because of people being time poor and basically having other things going on in their lives. But I guess particularly older people and young people, yeah, that certainly hasn't dropped off. But I guess just in the same way that I guess all of these other, you know, attention-seeking platforms are trying to rebuild, trying to gain followership, I guess the same way that libraries are trying to stay, you know, relevant, I guess, as well. And that leads to all of the different ways that people can read these days, yeah.
1: Yeah, I think that all that really accessible stuff probably makes it that much more difficult for the people who are creating stuff for us. Particularly with the more innovative things, they don't necessarily sell well to a mass market, and I saw a really strange thing last week that Zelda said that something like men had stopped reading, and it's like, I don't think so, but. Yeah, so anyway, I've set myself up to try and, you know, rebuild my reading habit. And I think probably where I'd sort of, you know, fairly naturally gone, being sort of had a bit of psychology training, was in that sort of behaviour change stuff. So you set it up so that you've got things that will trigger, things that will assist, things that will reward. So for my setting up the triggers and the you know, just getting into doing it.
0: So have you got like a number of books that you want to read this year?
1: I've got a number. No, that's...
0: You're not doing it that way?
1: No.
0: Are you doing a bingo where you have a particular theme that you have to read from?
1: I do, because it keeps me going anyway. Mm-hmm. Either the books that we talk about on here where we've got an author, mm-hmm. So that's probably kept me ticking over in some mm-hmm. ways, and... yeah. I have more than enough books to read
0: yes.
1: with my very niche reading, mm-hmm. which is Wellington aligned, or, you know, Wellington connected, or New Zealand oriented queer writers writing in speculative fiction.
0: Mm-hmm. But you have read wider than that, though, haven't you?
1: I do read wider than that.
0: Yeah. Yeah.
1: But that's...
0: That's your core kind of area that you read
1: in. I kind of want to stay on top of what's happening there because mm-hmm. there is so much interesting stuff happening there.
0: Mm-hmm. Yeah, Pip Adam has a new book out.
1: Exactly. Clue.
0: Yes.
1: Yeah.
0: That looks good.
1: And she gave us our name, Fiona.
0: She did. That's right. I forgot about that.
1: Yeah.
0: And Andy Buchanan as well has new books out.
1: Yeah. So I've been trying to, you know, just trying to stay in touch with what's happening locally, and hearing that local voice is part of what's rewarding.
0: Mm. Oh, that's interesting. I tend to not read New Zealand fiction at all, unless yeah. it's in the kind of genres that I'm interested in. So I guess I'm quite opposite to you on that. I mean, I really love the New Zealand fiction that I do read, which tends to be because of people that we're interviewing on here, but... I tend to read international fiction, I guess, yeah. Mm. It's funny, isn't it?
1: It is. And I think I probably sort of tripped into it a little bit because, and I can't remember who the first

0: of the local-ish writers in that area, and whether it was Andy, who had written the book on the Outfit Tunnel murder.
1: I was just going to say that one, in a shadow grave, wasn't it?
0: And A.J. Fitzwater, who was...
1: Oh, that amazing book.
0: Who's written...
1: But also other books as well.
0: A variety, and I note that they've now got a... now got an agent, so I'm hoping that we'll start to see more from them again, because those have been, in some cases, fun and, you know, sort of just having something that's a bit of fun lifts everything. The one about the Taniwhas was...
1: Yeah,
0: was,
1: so No Man's Land. Yeah.
0: No Man's Land was just, you know...
1: And actually, that was, I guess it's the power of the book, really, is that book was about two people who during the Second World War ended up being sent down to a farm, I think, in Otago, and that sent me off on basically an interest of women who ended up working on farms during the Second World War in New Zealand. And that was, and I bought a few books actually about that because I'd never really thought about that era, I guess, So that's the way it can kind of spark things. But, yeah, so in terms of kind of what are your recipes for rebuilding a reading habit then?
0: So one is to set aside, to have a time. So for me... Though there are times when I can take a book, not get distracted by something else, and just sit and read for a brief time. So, for example, when I put the dogs outside, because they never ever need to go to the toilet, like, you know, two-year-old children, you know, I don't need to go, I don't need to go, I don't need to go, oops. So I put them outside, I sit on the doorstep to, you know, convince them that they're not all alone, and I read a few pages of my book. The train's a really good one because, you know, you get a longish run with if you don't turn your phone on, not much else going on.
1: Or you can actually read on your phone as well. So you can either listen to audio on your phone, or you can read an e-book on your phone.
0: And the other thing is to attach... So other existing habits or routines that you slip, you know, this routine is happening and I'll read my book while I'm doing that.
1: Well, like one of the things that I really enjoyed, I guess, over the past year is when I do gardening, like I like to listen to an audio book. Like I don't want to listen to a podcast then, because that's what I do when I'm walking. I want to listen to an e-audio book.
0: Yep.
1: I get really engaged.
0: A particular place.
1: And doing the dishes. Great time to listen to audiobooks.
0: Yes, and I've taken to it just before going to sleep. So you know, sit and read a few pages and that sort of just has a relaxing kind of comment, or listen to a few pages.
1: And so I'm interested. So is your preference toward print books then rather than
0: e-books? I find print books too hard because my thumb joints are both knackered, so holding a book open I find quite difficult. I like the solidity and feel of a book, but I just can't easily do it. But I think one of the things is having a modality that suits. Making it accessible.
1: Yeah.
0: So I'm mostly doing e-books. I'll do a quite a lot of it off an e-book reader, but also off off an iPad or phone, depending on what I have handy. So it's having it with you, having it accessible is helpful.
1: And I think one thing for me is

well is that I guess it's getting over myself in terms of, and I see other people saying this as well, is that like listening to audiobooks is not reading, and reading fanfic is not reading. All of these things are not reading with a capital N and a capital R. Get over it. Like reading is reading, basically. And I'm not saying reading doom, you know, when you're doom scrolling. I'm saying reading narratives that are written or that are being read to you, you know.

was broken, but my dream, it lingered near in the form of shining valleys where the pure air.

0: the people rule. Thank you, Jesse Paris Smith, Tony Shanahan. Thank you.
1: That was Patti Smith performing at Democracy Now!'s 30th anniversary. Yes, this is Democracy Now!, democracynow.org. I'm Amy Goodman, as we go back now to the Riverside Church celebration.
2: We couldn't think of a way to end tonight. But then I saw someone in the audience, and I realized this is how we give thanks. Let's bring on the boss, Bruce Springsteen!
3: Hello. Happy anniversary, Democracy Now! Happy anniversary. It's so wonderful to be here, and happy birthday, Patti. We love you. Past winter, federal troops brought death and terror to the streets of Minneapolis. They picked the wrong city. Because the power and the solidarity of the people of Minneapolis was an inspiration to the entire country. Their strength and their commitment told us that this is still America. And the reactionary nightmare, the invasion of an American city, will not stand. Their strength gave us hope, it gave us courage, and for those who gave their lives, Renee Good, mother of three, brutally murdered, Alex Pretty, VA nurse, executed, shot in the back by ICE in the street, left to die. Their bravery, their sacrifice, and their names will not be forgotten. This is Streets of Minneapolis.

0: mention of the appeal someone made when Patty was singing. People have the power with all the musicians on the stage, including Bruce. Folks, thank you so much for coming out and celebrating. We hope you all join in.
1: Let's do it.

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We learn to laugh

0: iconic song, People Have the Power, performed by Patti herself, Bruce Springsteen, Michael Stipe, Aaron Dessner, and Alinda Segarra together at Democracy Now!'s 30th anniversary at Riverside Church. To see the full event, go to democracynow.org. And that does it for today's show. Special thanks to Julie Crosby, Tarina Nudura, and Mike Burke. I'm Amy Goodman. Thanks so much for joining us.
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1: Israel's biggest ally weighs in on the UK's upcoming announcement of sanctions against Israel over its West Bank settlements.
2: Why put this kind of pressure on Israel? Is the UK also putting the same kind of very strong sanction on North Korea, on China, on Russia?
1: Attacks by Iran-backed Houthi rebels hit key Saudi Arabian energy facilities and airports and leave dozens injured. Four famous paintings by Renoir are stolen by art thieves at a regional museum in France. The boss of the ARM computer chip maker predicts AI is poised to eradicate cancer. And behind the scenes of the biggest rock comeback tour in years.
3: I just don't see myself on stage with Liam. I don't really want to be going back with the tension. Will it fall apart again?
1: Unseen footage and frank views in a documentary on the Oasis reunion. First, the latest world news.
4: BBC News with David Harper. The authorities in Saudi Arabia say that operations at some of its energy facilities have had to be halted after drone and missile attacks by the Iranian-backed Houthis in Yemen. The Saudis say that more than 70 people have been wounded. Targets include a military airbase, an international airport and oil infrastructure. Sebastian Usher reports.
5: The confrontation between the Houthis and Saudi Arabia has escalated in recent weeks as the Iranian-backed group, which still controls large areas of Yemen, has targeted Saudi ships carrying oil through the Bab al-Mandeb Strait. The Saudis have switched to this route to bypass Iran's almost total shutdown of the Strait of Hormuz. This latest showdown has resulted in the long, dormant war in Yemen reigniting. The past 5 days have seen heavy fighting there as the Houthis have been

0: The glacial collapse on the Langtang Lirung mountain produced an avalanche of ice and rock, mudslides and flooding that to date have killed 1,400 people and left nearly 6,000 missing. Using extensive local data, the California-based research NGO Barclay Earth now concludes that temperatures on the glacier had for days averaged 5 degrees Celsius, having not exceeded 4 degrees since records began. Other experts caution that high temperatures in themselves didn't necessarily trigger the collapse. They're examining small, longer-term movements observed in the underlying rock.
1: President Volodymyr Zelensky says Russia has carried out a daytime attack on a building of the We Are Ukraine TV channel in Kyiv. At least 5 people were wounded. The city's mayor says that 3 people have been killed in Russian attacks that resumed overnight following a brief truce while President Trump's envoys were visiting the capital. The Russian authorities reported overnight Ukrainian attacks in the Bryansk region and Crimea. The Hungarian foreign minister says 10 Russian diplomats are being expelled from the country for engaging in so-called unacceptable activities. Auditor Orbán said the move was to protect Hungary's security and did not mean Budapest was breaking diplomatic ties with Moscow. Pakistan has said that all Afghan students studying medicine and dentistry at its colleges must return to Afghanistan. It has also banned new medical or dental students from Afghanistan. Pakistan's Medical and Dental Council issued the directive as relations between the two neighbours plummet over the issue of cross-border militancy. Pakistan has been sending Afghans home for the past 3 years, including both registered and unregistered migrants. BBC News.
2: Hello, this is Alex Ritson with the newsroom. In a matter of minutes, the UK government is expected to formally announce a ban on goods from Israeli settlements as part of what it calls a comprehensive reset of policy. Reports say Canada and France are also looking to announce similar measures today. Settlements are illegal under international law. Those in the occupied West Bank have expanded rapidly under the current Israeli government, which says it plans to bury the idea of a Palestinian state. At the same time, settler violence against Palestinians has surged to what the UN says is an all-time high. Our Middle East correspondent Yoland Nell reports from the Jordan Valley on what a Jewish settlement goods ban could mean.
3: On a sweltering day, Israeli settlers splash in a pool at a Jordan Valley archaeological site. It was filled this summer by diverting the water supply for a nearby Palestinian village in the occupied West Bank. At the start of the year, the last of some 600 Palestinian Bedouins packed up their belongings and fled from nearby Ras Ain al-Orja. They'd endured years of attacks by violent settlers. The UK calls what's happening across the West Bank appalling settler terrorism. The Foreign Secretary Ed Miliband says new Israeli plans to expand settlements illegal under international law mark the crossing of a red line. He plans to reset policy.
4: This government will not acquiesce in the destruction of the two-state solution. Yeah. We will act, and I will set out a comprehensive set of measures in the coming weeks.
3: I'm in the Jordan Valley to find out if one expected measure, a British ban on settlement produce, could make a difference. The main road here is dotted with date palms. Their juicy fruits are the main export crop from this region for Israeli settlers and Palestinians. About half the palms have no fruits, complains Abdul Halim Abu Omar in Al-Orja village. It's because we lack water. Palestinians say Israel denies them a fair share of resources. This year, the farmer has few dates that are fit to show local exporter Moman Sinokrot, who sells to the UK. Moman believes ending trade with settlements could curb settlement growth.
5: Settlers are very active in the Jordan Valley and increasingly active, and they are not obeying any laws or rules or anything, even from the Israel army itself. They are going to the fields of the growers, they are stealing from them, and they are controlling more and more land.
3: Palestinians want this wide swathe of fertile land along the West Bank's border with Jordan as part of their own hoped-for state. But Israeli date farmer Avigdor Arbel is confident that Israel will never give it up. He's lived in a settlement here for more than 50 years and dismisses the impact of any UK ban on his goods.

0: As soon as we have a situation of pressure and boycotts, we always break out and look for other markets. So, I believe that if we get to a situation when there's no place to sell my fruits in Europe, we'll find other markets.
1: Cooling and packing houses in the Jordan Valley are ready for this year's date harvest. Current UK and EU laws require labels for settlement goods, but a recent report by the NGO Global Echo found that some exports were inaccurately identified as coming from Israel or mingled with produce from inside Israel's recognised borders. Report author Jessica Stober thinks new sanctions could be easier to enforce.
2: The ban is more self-enforcing because you have involved the private sector and it becomes commercially unviable for them to deal in settlement goods. And I would also say that a whole new set of measures become available to the UK government under a sanctions regime, under a ban, including civil and criminal penalties that make it compliance much more likely.
1: Already, Israel's Foreign Secretary Gideon Saar is threatening retaliation for any UK ban.
3: I want to say just one thing. If Britain acts against the State of Israel, the State of Israel will act against Britain.
1: Several other European countries have already banned trade with settlements, saying it's a legal obligation. But Britain's expected action is now putting a heavy strain on relations with Israel.
4: Yoland Nell in the Jordan Valley. The expected announcement by the UK government comes after Israel opened up tenders for the construction of some 1,200 settlement homes in a strategically important area east of Jerusalem. As we heard in Yoland's report, Israel is threatening retaliation, with Israel's close ally, the US, asking how they will respond. The US ambassador to Israel is Mike Huckabee. He says, without doubt, there will be repercussions.
5: I just don't think maybe the Brits are thinking through the implications of this policy they're about to enact, because when they do, are they willing, and I'm going to use the expression again, are they willing to find 25% of their pharmaceuticals somewhere else? Are they willing to stop doing business with a number of U.S. states in which they currently have commerce? Because that's what's going to happen.
4: I asked our UK political correspondent Rob Watson why the British government is hardening its policy against illegal Jewish settlements in the West Bank now.
6: Why now, Alex? For foreign policy reasons and domestic politics reasons. To take the foreign policy one quickly first, that is because, as you were just saying, the announcement of a tender for further settlements just east of Jerusalem. The domestic politics reason is that the governing Labour Party has been losing left-wing, younger voters and Muslim voters to the Green Party, which is a very anti-Israel party. And given that there is a by-election coming up, one of those special elections where the Greens are a strong challenger to Labour, and given that the Labour Party's annual conference is coming up, there were very strong domestic political reasons to act.
4: Yeah, the measures concern a ban on a relatively small quantity of mainly agricultural products. Is this a symbolic gesture? And is it worth the impact that, if what Mike Huckabee was saying in that clip there is correct, suggesting it will provoke in the US?
6: It's a very good question. I mean, there is, of course, a danger that this is a symbolic gesture. It doesn't have any effect whatsoever on Israeli policy, number one. That, two, it does bring retribution from the United States. And thirdly, that it doesn't actually satisfy those voters in Britain who would like an even harder line on Israel from the British government. But I guess the British government has decided that, on balance, this is the line it wants to take.
4: In the UK, the opposition Conservatives have condemned this as performative posturing. How much impact will this measure have?
6: Well, the argument of the Conservatives and other critics is that the danger in the policy is that you end up emboldening the right in Israeli politics. And if European governments, like the British government, would like to see a change of government in Israel, it's maybe not very smart, and that it threatens cooperation with Israel, important cooperation over intelligence and security sharing arrangements. So that is the argument against it. I mean, again, what the British government would counter with is saying, look, you know, it is our policy to try and oppose anything that would derail a two-state solution, and that we are in line with other European countries.
4: Our UK political correspondent Rob Watson. And we mentioned that the UK government announcement is expected imminently. We will bring you details as soon as we have them. Next, to the latest high-profile art theft to hit French museums, a number of paintings worth millions

0: of dollars have been stolen from the former home of the Impressionist painter Pierre-Auguste Renoir. It follows a heist at the Louvre Museum in Paris last year when historic jewellery, dubbed as the French crown jewels, were stolen, and most of the items remain missing. Our Paris correspondent Hugh Schofield is on the case of this latest theft.
1: This is a museum near Nice, Cagnes-sur-Mer, the last home of Renoir. He died in 1919. Been museum since the 60s, contains a number of his paintings. And very early in the morning, between 5 and 6 o'clock in the morning, two men broke in. They apparently were well-equipped in gloves and in combat fatigues. They knew what they were doing, says the mayor. They broke into the museum. Immediately, the alarm went off. They had to make a very quick getaway. They took four paintings, but abandoned in their haste two of them in the grounds of the museum, and two are still missing. And they are Renoir, original Renoir paintings, so they're worth an awful lot of money, but will not be sellable on the open market because they're very famous pictures.
0: Yeah, what is it about museum security in France?
1: Well, I think you've got to distinguish perhaps between the Louvre, where, you know, is possibly the most famous museum in the world, where everyone expects there to be an extremely high standard of security, which was clearly lacking for the heist a year ago. And, you know, this very, very rich and extensive network of smaller museums around the country. I would class the Renoir Museum as a kind of middle-ranking museum, but, I mean, below that, there are hundreds, thousands of small museums in France, which are very, very exposed and which are now being targeted more and more by unscrupulous thieves. Here, quite clearly, the place was targeted, but they will argue that their system of security actually functioned. And, you know, I think they're fairly confident that they will catch these people because they really only had 5 minutes in there before the police were on their tail.
0: As you say, hard to sell, but perhaps they were stolen to order.
1: Well, I think that must be the case. I mean, you can't sell these things. They're famous pictures. So it must be a kind of prestigious thing ordered by some high-up gangster who wants to be able to boast to his cronies, because there's not much else he's going to be able to do with them.
0: Our Paris correspondent, Hugh Schofield. You're listening to The Newsroom from the BBC World Service. Fighting has escalated between Saudi Arabia and the Iran-backed Houthi group. The attacks on Saudi energy facilities and infrastructure have left more than 70 people wounded. The Houthis' military spokesperson, Yahya Sari, gave this statement after the attack.
2: The Yemeni armed forces carried out a broad and extensive military operation targeting the Aramco company and the King Khalid airbase with tens of ballistic missiles and drones. Thanks to God, the strikes were accurate and direct, causing significant damage to those facilities. The Yemeni armed forces hold the criminal Saudi enemy responsible for the escalation.
0: Saudi Arabia has been supporting Yemen's internationally recognised government against the Houthis. Saudi authorities and official media said the strikes caused fires and temporary shutdowns. So how significant is this attack? I asked our global affairs reporter, Sebastian Usher.
3: It's significant within the terms of what goes on between the Saudis and the Houthis and the whole Yemen conflict. I mean, it's very difficult to gauge quite where that's going. I'm happy to see how the Saudis respond to this. They've said that they will respond firmly. One assumes that will be the case. But this has happened just as there's been very heavy fighting in Yemen over the past few days. Now, it's all really the contagion, essentially, from the Iran war. I mean, the Houthis are semi-independent. They're not just the poor of the Iranians. But the way they have tried to close off this second major waterway, the Bab al-Mandeb Strait, which is off the coast of Yemen, to Saudi vessels, which are using it as an alternative to the Strait of Hormuz, has been significant. It has led to both the showdown with the Saudis again, which I think we will see, obviously, that develop, but also it's destabilised the situation in Yemen.
0: And oil prices already on the up as a result.
3: Absolutely, because, I mean, this is very much, as far as the Houthis are concerned, the key element of it with the Saudis is to close down that oil export route. Now, the Saudis do have other ways of getting oil out, if that were to be the case, but nervousness, of course, in the oil markets will increase every time you see something like this. And part of the things that have led to this latest escalation inside Yemen was an assault that the Houthis launched last Thursday towards coastal areas, which, if they took control of that, of course, it would give them greater control of the Bab al-Mandeb, and essentially they could possibly close the whole thing down. So there's that element. But within the fighting in Yemen, what we're hearing at the moment, of course, there isn't that much independent reporting, but the pro-government forces backed by Saudi Arabia are staging quite a strong response to the Houthis, but they have taken towns, that there is momentum behind at the moment. The big question is whether that will continue, whether that will change the equation in Yemen. And one other thing, there was a defence pact that the Saudis signed called the Mecca Alliance with Turkey and Pakistan. Now, essentially, Turkey and Pakistan should be coming to the Saudis' aid if they're in this kind of situation. That would change things, of course, enormously. At the moment, that does seem unlikely.
0: Sebastian Usher. The boss of one of the world's leading computer chip makers is predicting artificial intelligence is poised to cause a revolution in healthcare. René Haas of Arm Holdings has been speaking to our economics editor, Faisal Islam.
4: Drugs can take 20 years to be developed. 95% of those R&D efforts fail. Yeah. AI is going to not only shorten the amount of time that those drugs can be invented, it's going to shorten the amount of time that you test them. You'll start to replace some human trials with AI. But more importantly, you'll find a cure for cancer that today, you and I, other humans, not in our lifetimes. I believe in our lifetime, AI will help cure cancer.
5: So this is your company that built on science, but it will transform science
4: Absolutely.
5: As well.
4: Absolutely.
5: I want to start pretty big, right? What does the world look like in 10 years' time because of AI?
4: I do think in 10 years, we will see physical AI, robotics in a very large way, whether it's around manufacturing, cleaning services, security, infrastructure, manning building bridges, doing repairs. We will see.
5: So I, people talk about robots and they're not. You're just to the sci-fi future of actual
4: Absolutely.
5: Robots.
4: Absolutely, 100%. Robots prior to AI were built for a certain purpose. You see them in factories today. They install a tire in a factory or inside a distribution area. They're the forklifts that move up and down. With artificial intelligence, these robots can see, learn, and essentially be reprogrammed for new tasks. So in the service industry, the robot that was programmed to make a bed can now make a bed, but can also learn how to arrange the towels in a room or clean the dustbins or whatever you want to go off and do. We need to get the costs down. We need to be able to get them to be lighter, faster. But that's just an engineering cost issue that we're going to get our hands around.
5: And what about in your home life? How would you advise people use it with their children? And some concerns as well as some opportunities there.
4: Yeah, you know, for people who say, gosh, you know, AI is going to replace humans and it's going to replace jobs and knowledge work. AI is going to be there, period. We know that. And yeah. That's for all the things we have talked about. So I would tell anyone who's talking to their kids, or in my case, grandkids, learn it, embrace it, and become comfortable with it. Because ultimately, AI is a utility that's going to allow us to be more productive and effective. So don't be afraid of it.
5: You're actually running the core technology yeah. that provides the capacity for this exponential power to replace human labor, to do some mildly scary things, we're told, by the AI companies. Do you think about that responsibility? Is that your job, or are you just going to provide as much compute power as possible?
4: You know, a little bit, but I would say at the same time, the estimates of jobs going away and being completely replaced by machines is a bit overstated.
5: Right.
4: Will it change how we work and live and play? Of course it will. But at the same time, it's going to create opportunities that we can't imagine today in terms of what that means.
0: René Haas of Arm Holdings. Following the collapse of trade negotiations between the US and Canada last month, Canadian retaliatory tariffs on various American goods have come into effect. Ottawa says it's matching Washington's latest tariffs dollar for dollar, and the dispute may be widening. President Trump has now threatened to stop Canadian aircraft maker Bombardier selling planes in the US unless it manufactures them there. I asked our international business correspondent, Theo Leggett, what products would be affected by the new Canadian tariffs.
6: A whole gamut of products, really. I mean, we're looking at American milk, perfume, video games, machine goods, washing machines, fridges, jackets, T-shirts, all sorts of things. But the way that the Canadians have done their retaliation is in a sense, it's deliberately unprovocative. It's retaliation, but it's proportional retaliation. So, as they say, they're going dollar for dollar, rate for rate, with the tariffs on $20 billion worth of Canadian exports that the White House imposed tariffs on a couple of weeks ago. So at the moment, you have this standoff, which is

0: the latest salvo in an ongoing trade war that's been going on for about 18 months. There were negotiations, as you say, through the summer, which were designed to put an end to all of that. Those negotiations were coming close to an end. It was thought that a deal would be reached, and at the last moment, they broke down. And what we have now is retaliation and an escalation of rhetoric that seems to show no sign of ending.
1: Yeah, Donald Trump making these threats against the Canadian aircraft maker Bombardier. Will Canada be matching those dollar for dollar?
0: Well, you have to ask whether the Americans will actually impose tariffs or any other sort of sanctions on Bombardier. I mean, Bombardier is not the company it once was that used to build regional jets and even at one point was trying to take on the likes of Boeing and Airbus with its C-Series aircraft. It's smaller than that now. It predominantly makes regional and business jets and also some military hardware. Now, it doesn't make the planes in America, but it does make a lot of components there, and a lot of US jobs do actually rely on Bombardier. So whether it would be in the US interest to sanction Bombardier is very much open to question.
1: Theo Leggett. To the English rock band Oasis, who after 16 years of not performing, took to the stage again last year. Was how it sounded, and we're about to see how it all unfolded behind the scenes in a new documentary.
2: The way it finished, unacceptable.
3: It didn't sit right with me, man.
4: I just don't see myself on stage with Liam. I don't really want to be going back with the tension. Will it fall apart again?
1: Stephen Knight is the writer and producer of the documentary Oasis, Don't Look Back in Anger. Anna Foster asked him how it all worked out.
5: It's the first documentary I've ever made, so I'm not in charge of it. I'm not in control. I don't know where it's heading. But as an act of faith, I sort of said to everybody involved, we have to assume this is going to work. We have to assume they're going to come together, that this is going to be about reconciliation.
6: Because that was never a guarantee.
5: Never a guarantee, but that's what we set out to tell that story. Fortunately, that's what happened. But when I met Noel and Liam at the very beginning of this, they had such a burning desire for this to work that I sort of had no doubt that they were going to see it through. But I had no idea how emotional and profound this journey was going to be, because it's not just about these two brothers. It's about a lot more than that.
6: Yeah. One of the reasons I'm really excited to see it is because when they first announced the tour, I thought, oh, I'm not sure. Do I want to go back to my teenage years? And I think they almost, in the same way, they didn't realise what it would become in that, the end, that journey.
5: That is absolutely true. When I first met Noel, and I'm sort of looking for, because I've been invited to do this, and I was sort of quite shocked to be asked to do it, but Liam and Noel wanted me to do it. So I said yes, and then when I met Noel, he said that they were not expecting the tidal wave of interest in buying tickets. And so what they realised was, this isn't just the people who loved it originally. There's a whole new generation that,
6: there is,
5: for whatever reason, have found this music and found the words and found the feeling that Oasis give. And so my question then for the documentary was, let's find out why that has happened. And that's what this film is about.
1: Documentary maker Stephen Knight. Back to our main news. While we've been on the air, the UK Foreign Secretary Ed Miliband has announced sanctions on goods and services from Israeli settlements in the illegally occupied West Bank. Speaking in the UK Parliament, he said, I do not believe that the British people want us to be supporting the occupation by accepting products from settlements in our shops and supermarkets. As a result, goods from illegal settlements, these are all his words, would now be banned as part of a new comprehensive sanctions regime. He went on to say the ban would take action against companies and individuals who or which provide services such as construction, infrastructure, financing or real estate for settlement expansion. He says those who finance or facilitate illegal settlements, he said, would face the full force of UK sanctions. That speech still ongoing in the UK Parliament. Thank you for listening to the newsroom.
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8: The UK announces sanctions on Jewish settlements in the occupied West Bank. A comprehensive reset of UK-Israel relations, says London. Canadian retaliatory sanctions against the US come into force, and Latvia.

0: Russia bans the import of Russian books and magazines.
1: That's followed by People Fixing the World. 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
2: Companies who took part in our scheme had happier employees compared to the standard French office. In the end, I find companies do this because they think it's the moral thing to do.
1: And at BBC.com, Crowd Science is asking, why do I love roller coasters?
3: So for me, a roller coaster is a giant industrial machine which has been engineered to process humans, a little bit like tins in a factory.
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4: In a world not designed for women, medical devices put inside of female bodies often never considered that body in the first place. Join us as we explore how life-changing and life-saving medical devices like CPR mannequins, implants and surgical tools are often built around male bodies and how this can pose hidden risks for half of the population. As awareness grows, we also ask what change can look like. Women included in design from the start and healthcare tools that can finally serve every body. That's Women Not Included for Discovery after the news.
5: BBC News with David Harper. Britain has banned goods produced in settlements in the occupied West Bank as part of a reset of policy towards Israel. It's been framed as a move to bolster support for a two-state solution, but has sparked anger from Israel. Operations at some energy facilities in Saudi Arabia have had to be halted after missile and drone attacks by the Iranian-backed Houthis in Yemen. The Saudis say that more than 70 people were wounded as a number of locations were hit. The Houthis say that Saudi warplanes have responded with airstrikes in Yemen. A study of hundreds of thousands of 15-year-olds across more than 90 countries has recorded the lowest ever average levels of performance in science, reading and mathematics. Reading scores have seen a particularly steep fall in the past 3 years. Australia will give people the option of switching off computer algorithms that push content into their social media feeds as part of proposed laws aimed at improving online safety. It follows the country's pioneering ban on social media for children. President Volodymyr Zelensky says Russia has carried out a daytime attack on a building housing a TV channel in Kyiv. Journalists were on air when the building was struck. Pakistan has said that all Afghan students studying medicine and dentistry at its colleges must return to Afghanistan. Relations between the two neighbours have plummeted due to the issue of cross-border militancy. German police have arrested a climate activist believed to be responsible for a series of sabotage attacks on the country's power grid. The suspect was detained following a days-long manhunt. Thieves have broken into a museum in France dedicated to the Impressionist painter Pierre-Auguste Renoir, stealing works of art worth millions of dollars. The perpetrators made off with four paintings, but two were abandoned as they rushed from the scene after alarms sounded. Museum security is a growing concern in France, especially after last year's high-profile heist at the Louvre in Paris. And that's the latest BBC News.
4: I did a week-long first aid training course a few years ago, and we had to do CPR training on a mannequin. So these life-sized training dummies whose chests compress when you push on them. And of the dozen or so CPR mannequins in the room that day, they were all models of male bodies, or at the very least, they were genderless. But what was clear is that they lacked breasts, which is a key part of most women's anatomy. I think this might not seem significant at first, but research has shown that women are much less likely to receive CPR after cardiac arrest because bystanders are, quote, worried about touching their breasts or to be perceived as assaulting them. And this is partly due to not being trained on something which realistically represents women. This is a real problem. Every minute someone undergoing cardiac arrest goes without CPR decreases their chance of survival by 10%. I'm Ella Hubber, and this is Women Not Included for Discovery on the BBC World Service. In this six-part series, we will be exploring the many ways the world has not been designed with women in mind. Today, we're talking about life-changing and life-saving tools, medical equipment and devices. And joining me to dig into this is health and science journalist Candice Bailey in Johannesburg, South Africa. Hello, Candice.
6: Hey, Ella.
4: Candice, have you done CPR training before?
6: I have done CPR training, but this was in my final year of primary school. So, I mean, I was 13 at the time.
4: So I guess you weren't necessarily thinking.

0: thinking about if the mannequins had breasts or not.
1: I wasn't exactly, but putting my personal experiences aside, I do know that there's a belief that chest compressions must be performed differently on men and women because of our booming chests, and this is completely, absolutely not true. So I looked into it and I learned that there is actually a solution. It's called the womanikin.
0: Womanikin?
1: Exactly.
0: Rolls off the tongue.
1: Rolls off the tongue, not actually, but it's quite, it's a novel concept. It's a silicone vest with breasts designed to slip over the standard flat-chested CPR training mannequin. How cool is that? It was designed by a New York-based ad agency called Joan Creative. The idea was that a vest could be put over the mannequin to help the CPR trainees become more comfortable with giving women CPR.
0: I have seen quite a few CPR mannequins over several first aid courses now, and I've never seen anything like this implemented, so it's clearly not mainstream yet.
1: No, you're absolutely right. It's not mainstream. Isn't it just so shocking that while CPR mannequins have been around for 60 years, six decades, the first mannequin was only created 6 years ago. But you know, the big question that this all raises for me, Ella, is if we've overlooked something as obvious as breasts and CPR training, what else have we overlooked when designing medical equipment?
0: Well, that's exactly what we're here for, Candice. But I think first we need to do a bit more thinking, a bit more research. So I'm going to go and find some experts to talk to about this, and we can reconvene soon. Does that sound good?
1: Sounds like a great idea. See you soon.
2: Erosion and movement into other organs, chronic pain, infection as well.
3: She has to stop and ask her second operator, who's often male, to swap with her to do this task.
2: So we hope that we can understand what matters so that we can make better devices and better options for women.
3: Yes, we do need someone to redesign these devices. They are not comfortable.
0: Hi, Candice. Welcome back.
1: Hey, Ella. Where do you want to start?
0: So I want to start with implantable medical devices. These are devices that are placed or surgically inserted into the body to do things like support organs and tissues, deliver medicine, or monitor your body's activity.
1: So these are things that we would have hoped would have been rigorously tested before many people were having them placed in their bodies, right?
0: Yes, you would hope so. But I'm sure, as you've anticipated from this series, that it's not always the case. And I talked to Laura Wells, who is an assistant professor in the Department of Chemical Engineering at Queen's University, and she works on making materials for medical devices. She has researched and written about how various medical devices do not work as well for women or even put them at risk. So these include hip implants, cardiovascular devices like implantable defibrillators, and one that Laura is particularly concerned about, surgical mesh.
2: Surgical mesh is usually a plastic. It's woven into a netting, and that makes it very strong, and that makes it very flexible, so it can be used as a device to support organs. It's used in pelvic organ prolapse, as well as urinary incontinence. If we look at pelvic organ prolapse, it affects up to 50% of women. Actually, worldwide in 2019, it was estimated that about 13 million new cases were coming out that year alone. So for pelvic organ prolapse, it can be implanted either transabdominally. It can also be implanted transvaginally.
0: So just to clarify, pelvic organ prolapse occurs when pelvic floor muscles and ligaments weaken, causing organs like the bladder or the uterus to bulge into the vagina. And things like childbirth, aging, and menopause can cause this. And so you're saying that the surgical mesh used to treat this is problematic or has been problematic for women. What kind of outcomes have we seen?
2: When it works well, it works very well. The challenge is in about 10 to 15% of cases, there are issues. And these issues can be erosion and movement into other organs. It can be chronic pain. It can be infection as well. The issue is how to remove those devices afterwards. Many consider it to be permanent. It integrates between those organs, and so it's very, very difficult to remove.
0: Before women have been given these, have they been warned about these potential side effects?
2: In the early 2010s, reports of negative outcomes were starting to be considered. And so in 2012, there were some warnings put in place. By 2019, the Obstetrics and Gynecological Panel indicated that manufacturers had not demonstrated a reasonable assurance of safety. And so for pelvic organ prolapse

0: it was sold in the US in 2019, and same with Canada. But it varies across the world in what indications transvaginal mesh can be used for and not used for.
1: I guess what surprises me is that, given these risks, how it was ever used on women for this purpose in the first place.
0: The best way to look at this is the history of regulation of medical devices. In the 70s, many countries across the world started regulating them. Before regulations came into place, if a device was already on the marketplace, it was grandfathered in without clinical testing. There's been 60 plus mesh applications that have built off of that initial approval, and it didn't require the stringent clinical data that, you know, we expected to exist. Transvaginal mesh was based off of hernia mesh. And so even though it's being implanted through a very different environment, through the vagina, there was no additional clinical studies that were required. The other part was, at the time, tracking long-term medical device outcomes wasn't done.
1: Just to get a bigger picture as well, another area you mentioned was hip implants. I know these are used in both men and women. Where are they going wrong for women in particular?
0: There's multiple parts to a hip implant. There's a pelvic socket, and then there is a femoral head, which is usually a ball, and then there's a femoral stem. So they work together. Metal on metal implants are made of both metal, the thought being that they would last longer. But there were some challenges, and a lot of it became prevalent with women because of their different shapes and sizes. And what can happen is there's wearing, and they release little metal particles, and the immune system responded to those particles. And how our body responds to the medical device likely is different between the males and females. Right? And this is an area that's growing. It's an area where people are finally recognizing that there are these differences. And some of those differences are because of our genes, right? The other factor is there's hormones. And so there were some very large lawsuits, a lot of big issues. The metal on metal implants have been removed from the market, although some people still have them, right? But it goes to show that had females been included, those issues probably would have come to light sooner rather than later, which would have benefited everybody.
1: Thank you to Laura Wells. So basically, Candice, the materials that medical devices are made from are just not always suitable for women's bodies. And I'm astounded by how severe this can be. Surgical meshes that erode and move into other organs, hip replacements that are literally breaking inside of women.
2: The issue of hip replacements really hits home for me. A couple of years ago, my mum actually underwent a hip replacement. So thankfully, she doesn't have the metal on metal implant because it wasn't very widely used in South Africa. But just to know that she might have had this and that there are other women out there who still have this is actually really concerning.
1: What's concerning to me is that many of the women who have these might not even necessarily know that they have this kind, and they certainly won't know the risks associated with them.
2: Exactly, because it wasn't even explained to them, I bet. It wasn't even considered a risk.
1: Yeah.
2: So I did look into hip implants myself, and I came across something called hip resurfacing. Basically, it's an alternative to a total hip replacement where instead of removing the entire ball of the joint, the surgeon just reshapes the top of the thigh bone and puts on a metal cap at the top to fit into a new metal cap in the pelvis.
1: Let me just try and picture that in my head. So yeah, your hip is like, it's a ball and socket joint.
2: Exactly.
1: So if you can imagine, like, you're fitting your hand, one hand over a fist of your other hand. And so you just kind of take the top off the ball at the top of the thigh bone, you put a little bit of metal on, and you pop it into a hip, which has a new kind of joint there.
2: Exactly that. So this was often considered a really attractive option for younger active patients because it really preserves the natural bone a lot more, and it can mean better mobility, and you can have a more active lifestyle afterwards.
1: That's nice, but it is still like a metal on metal implant. So surely women are going to see the same issues that Laura told us about.
2: Well, those metal-on-metal complications would actually have applied here, but rather than redesigning the technology, the solution for years was simply not offered it to women, of course.
1: You know, I don't like it, but in a way, it is better than just putting implants into women and assuming the male data will apply to them.
2: Yeah, I get your point. I completely do get your point. You know, that was one of the shocking things to me from this interview, that medical devices can be grandfathered in when new regulations come along and then used in a completely, entirely new part of a woman's body without further testing. You're damned if you do and you're damned if you don't, quite frankly.
1: I was actually shocked to hear this, but thankfully this does seem

0: Palestinian viciously attacked, multiple stab wounds against an Israeli civilian. That happens all the time. What I've tried to say, and I really want to continue to emphasize this, is that criminal activity is wrong. Terrorism is wrong. Who does it is of less importance than the fact that it's being done. It should be adjudicated. And that is exactly what I have been advocating for, is equal justice. Should there be punishment for Palestinians who murder Israelis? Absolutely. Should there be punishment and consequences for Israelis who go into Palestinian territory and torch a mosque or burn up a car? Absolutely. And just yesterday, the Prime Minister of Israel ordered the destruction of some of the outposts that are right there on the property that really is Palestinian property. It's an encroachment, and he's ordered the destruction of it. I wish that there would also be as clear-throated a denunciation of the violence. I wish we would hear that from the Palestinian Authority President Mahmoud Abbas. I wish we would hear that there's going to be a discontinuation of paying people who murder Jews in the course of terrorist activity. We haven't heard it. In fact, all we hear is they're going to continue to do it. They hide the money through various means. That's really an affront, and I wish there was more pressure being put on them. The UK government might be well to be a little bit more outspoken about stopping violence across the board, whether it's done by Israelis or Palestinians.
1: Well, you said at the weekend, the Brits have lost it. The Jew hate of their government knows no boundaries and knows no facts. When you made that statement, did you know that the father of the British Foreign Secretary, Ed Miliband, was a Jewish refugee from Nazi-occupied Poland?
0: Yes, I certainly did. It doesn't
1: you're
0: mean
1: accusing
0: that a person...
1: you're accusing him directly of being a Jew hater.
0: I would say that, look, you can be Jewish and not be that helpful to your own people, just like Christians can be very hateful toward their own people. Americans sometimes are some of the most anti-American people I know. We have them marching in our streets every day. Doesn't mean that they love their country like they should. I'm just saying that the actions of a person take precedence over just what they say or who their parents were. And I just don't think maybe the Brits are thinking through the implications of this policy they're about to enact. Are they willing to stop doing business with a number of U.S. states in which they currently have commerce? Because that's what's going to happen. Not to mention, there will be many other Israeli-British partnerships that are going to be forbidden. I'm not sure what the end game here is. I don't understand what is the purpose of this. Have they thought through what the implications are for the people of Great Britain?
2: And that was the U.S. ambassador to Israel, Mike Huckabee, speaking to my colleague Rob Young. You can get more on this. BBC's running a live page at the moment. Go to bbc.com/news to keep up with the latest there. And also a reminder that there's a free download of every edition of NewsHour. 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Just go to your search engine and type in BBC NewsHour podcast. 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

0: We're glad to have you with us on the BBC World Service. In 10 minutes after news hour, People Fixing the World learns about innovative ways to tackle homelessness.
1: Companies who took part in our scheme had happier employees compared to the standard French office. In the end, I find companies do this because they think it's the moral thing to do.
0: World Business Express is in an hour.
2: There's no sign of a deal on the horizon as Canada's retaliatory tariffs on a range of American goods come into effect. They're as high as 50% on everything from steel to dairy products, but just how hard does that hit American businesses?
0: And at BBC.com, World Book Club is joined by author Danielle Mouet-Nadine.
3: It's not the writer's job to judge. That's not what we do. I'm just concerned with to describe as accurately as I can, give them respect and place in the book.
0: Now it's back to NewsHour with Gary O'Donoghue.
4: A reminder of our top story this hour. Britain, France and 10 other countries are banning goods produced

0: in the Israeli settlements in the occupied West Bank. They say Israeli expansion in the Palestinian territory is undermining the search for a two-state solution. On NewsHour, Simcha Rothman, member of the Knesset for the far-right religious Zionist party, gave his reaction.
1: Britain is not going against Netanyahu's government. They're not going against the far right in Israel. They are going against the state of Israel, the vast majority of the Jews in Israel, and the vast majority of the members of Knesset and the public in Israel.
0: Some of our other headlines this hour. Yemeni Houthis say there have been retaliatory Saudi strikes after their drone missiles halted operations at energy facilities. 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Now, earlier on NewsHour, we heard about Latvia banning the import of Russian books. Well, councillors in Odessa, Ukraine's third largest city, are set to vote tomorrow on a proposal to ban all Russian language content from the public sphere. Russian is the first language for the overwhelming majority of people in the city and of millions throughout Ukraine, including many of those troops defending the country in its war with Russia. But it's viewed by some as Ukrainian speakers as the language of the enemy, and its use has been increasingly restricted by law. Our correspondent Tim Hewell reports.
2: It's a muggy summer night in Odessa. Russia is launching missiles at the city every few hours, but the mask theatre is packed. Veteran comic actor Boris Barsky, with his trademark waxed moustache, keeps the audience rolling in the aisles with classic Odessa humour in the main language of its streets, Russian. He's allowed to use it on stage because this is a private theatre, but he's been fined for writing coffee in Russian on the cafe menu. Signs in the language are banned, part of a complex web of restrictions he thinks are absurd.
3: This isn't even like Orwell or Kafka. It's just total madness.
2: Now he's worried that a proposed moratorium on Russian language content in the public sphere may even extend to songs.
3: More songs have been written about Odessa than any other city. How can you cut them out of our lives?
2: But lawyer Artem Kartashov, who's helped the council to decolonize Odessa, changing Soviet and Tsarist-era memorials and street names, says there's a problem with Russian songs in wartime.
4: By the Russian-speaking music or something else, Russians try to deconstruct Ukrainian identity or try to influence, especially on the young people. Language was instrumentalized by Russian Federation as a weapon.
2: Photographer Natalia Mikhailenko agrees. She grew up speaking Russian, but switched to Ukrainian when she learned about Russia's centuries-long repression of Ukrainian culture.
5: Now, when everyday people killed, it's very hard to hear Russian language. I think it's because of trauma. The most radical people is the people who are lost relatives.
2: Ukrainians already used for most purposes, except private conversation in Odessa. Guides advertising excursions have switched to it, for example, as the law says everyone must use it at work. Ukrainian and Russian are closely related, and most Odessans understand both. But Anastasia Pilyavsky, an anthropologist who's founded a group campaigning for more open discussion of language issues, says that's not the point.
6: The question is not really one of language, but it's one of liberty, right? Because Ukraine has been fighting for freedom. For most Ukrainians, diversity is not a frill. This is what they're fighting for. This is the reason for this war, right? If you put it on hold, there's nothing to fight for.
2: It's not clear yet whether the council will approve a moratorium on Russian in the public sphere, or what exactly that would mean in practice for Boris Barsky's theatre. At the end of his performances, he salutes jesters, his fellow actors, who defend the country by keeping it laughing. And then its ultimate defenders, its armed forces.

0: forces. He wants Ukraine to win, but he thinks his country can fight Russia without needing to fight Russian too.
1: And that was our correspondent Tim Huell reporting. Now, scientists at the University of Manchester are developing a screening test which can show if a patient has a brain tumour by analysing their tears. It's about to be published, the research worldwide, having proved successful in initial trials. Let's speak now to Professor Petra Hamalik, who's Professor of Neuro-Oncology at the University of Manchester, and she's the lead researcher. Professor Hamalik, welcome to NewsHour. How did you find out that this could work?
2: Hello, everybody. It was a scientific discussion with colleagues where we were speculating what is the best way to detect something which is hidden inside of our skull behind so-called blood-brain barrier. We had a colleague who was looking into ocular diseases, and then we speculated that maybe there is a connection between our eye and brain, and therefore we could see the brain tumours as some kind of image in a mirror in the tear fluid.
1: I read that you just had this sort of discovery whilst chatting in a bar, which I suppose is as good a place as any. But
2: those were early years.
1: Well, good ideas come in all sorts of places. How reliable is the test?
2: So the test is still in development. We haven't published it, and we are finalizing the data that we have received from about 500 participants across different sites. So I think maybe by the end of this year we will know how well it works. But the preliminary data indicates that we are reaching near 90% accuracy, being able to tell whether you do or don't have a brain tumor. But okay, this is yet to be validated.
1: Okay, that's still pretty impressive. I mean, I was also reading that I mean, you obviously don't try and make people cry in order to harvest their tears, but you do stick something in their eye, don't you?
2: Yes, so we collect something that is called like the baseline. So it's like the normal fluid that is making sure your eye is moist and it doesn't dry up so you can see properly. So what we do is we take a small piece of paper, it's a paper strip, which is inserted in the lower eyelid for 5 minutes. You gently close your eyes. It's a little bit itchy for some people, but it's very non-invasive. And then after those 5 minutes, we can process the strip and get the answer.
1: So is this something that could be done by, you know, regular physicians close to people in their hometown? Doesn't have to be a specialist doing it?
2: So this is the vision that we are working towards. As you can imagine, this type of research, and especially if you want to build something that is translationally viable in the clinic, will take years. But yes, ultimately what we would like to make sure is basically point of care clinicians or emergency department, which see patients with all kinds of symptoms, which could be a brain tumor, but are more likely not. So it's some kind of a triage test that will accelerate access to scans.
1: Okay, Professor Petra Hamalik from Manchester University. Nice to speak to you. Thank you for joining us on NewsHour. And you're listening to the BBC World Service with me, Gary O'Donoghue. This is NewsHour, of course. Coming up more at the top of the hour.

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1: I know that my son is somewhere alive.
2: This is Deborah Tice. Her son, Austin, is one of the biggest missing person cases in the world. And for years, I've been searching for him. It's a case like I never imagined. And there are people who don't want the truth to come out.
0: Where is Austin Tice? Today at 3:30 GMT. In 50 minutes, it's World Business Express, and then on Outside Source.
3: The UK has announced trade sanctions on Israeli settlers in the occupied West Bank. We will hear from there. Also, we'll hear from art dealers after France suffers another high-value theft. How on earth do you go about getting pieces returned?
0: This is the BBC World Service, the world's radio station.
4: What's the best way to tackle homelessness? That's the big question we're asking today on People Fixing

0: the World from the BBC World Service. We'll find out about surprising solutions. In Scotland, how one village is giving homeless people back their dignity.
1: Traditional concept of homelessness accommodation, which tends to be really squalid, really awful, offer the absolute bare minimum, and turn that on his head and try and give people a place that's uplifting, that's cosy, that feels it's got some beauty in.
0: And in France, how office spaces are serving as rooms for the night.
2: It's weird. I am literally in its big office, but in the corner here, it does feel like suddenly if I turn this way and look straight forward, it looks like someone's bedroom.
0: Join me, Myra Anubi, as we look at some of the positive things happening all around us on People Fixing the World, right after the BBC News.
3: BBC News with Moira Alderson. The British Foreign Secretary, Ed Miliband, has announced a ban on goods produced in Israeli settlements in the occupied West Bank. France, Canada and nine other European countries will do likewise. Mr. Miliband said anyone helping settlements to expand would be penalised too.
4: As part of this regime, we will go further. We will take action against specific companies and individuals who provide services such as construction, infrastructure, financing or real estate for settlement expansion. So to those who finance or facilitate illegal settlements, let me say this. You will face the full force of UK sanctions. Settlements are illegal. They should not be promoted in our country.
3: Britain's decision has drawn an angry reaction in Israel. The head of the umbrella organisation of Israeli settlements in the West Bank, Yisrael Gantz, called it anti-Semitic and shameful. The far-right finance minister, Bezalel Smotrich, called for Britain's ambassador to be expelled. The Houthis in Yemen say that Saudi warplanes have carried out airstrikes there in retaliation for missile and drone attacks conducted earlier by the Iranian-backed rebels. Riyadh says dozens of people were wounded as a number of locations were hit. The Houthi attacks meant operations at some Saudi energy facilities temporarily were halted. Going back to our top story, and Mr. Miliband has said that the Israeli government was turning a blind eye to the ethnic cleansing of Palestinians by Jewish settlers and spoke of his deep sense of shame about what had been happening. Here's Caroline Hawley.
5: The ban comes almost a year after Britain formally recognised a Palestinian state. And amid mounting international concern that Israel's expansion of settlements in the occupied West Bank, which are illegal under international law, is jeopardising that. The ban will affect agricultural imports such as dates, avocados and other fruits. The government's been under pressure from some within the Labour Party to take a firmer position against what Israel is doing in the occupied territories. Today's move is a concrete and symbolic step, designed to send a clear message about where Britain now stands.
3: Hungary's expelled 10 Russian diplomats for what it says were unacceptable activities. Nick Thorpe has more.
6: The expulsion of 10 Russians was announced in a terse social media post by Hungarian Foreign Minister Anita Orban. Few details were given other than that their behaviour was incompatible with their roles as diplomats under international accords. Viktor Orban's Fidesz government cultivated a warm relationship with Russian President Vladimir Putin. But the victory of Peter Magyar and his Tisza party in April has led to a distinct chill between Budapest and Moscow. Hungary still depends on Russian oil, gas and nuclear fuel and is bracing itself for a Russian retaliation.
3: BBC News. A study of hundreds of thousands of 15-year-olds across more than 90 countries has recorded the lowest ever average levels of performance in science, reading and mathematics. Reading scores have seen a particularly steep fall in the past 3 years. The OECD report said it was troubling that there had been a decline in the skills that mattered most in the age of AI, such as evaluating information and thinking critically. China, Singapore and the United Kingdom were among the top 10 performing education systems. A lawyer for Lindsay Clancy, the mother accused of murdering her three young children in the United States, has appealed to President Trump for a pardon. A mistrial was declared in her case last week after a jury failed to reach a verdict. Ms. Clancy has admitted killing the children, but says she was suffering from postpartum psychosis. A renowned school in Syria has sparked a public debate by deciding to segregate boys and girls over the age of 11. The Al-Huriya Institute was attended by the ousted President Bashar al-Assad. Some comments on social media express concern about changing social norms under Syria.

0: Syria's new Islamist authorities, while others argue it will help maintain discipline. Australia will give people the option of switching off computer algorithms that push content into their social media feeds as part of proposed laws aimed at improving online safety. The Communications Minister, Annika Wells, says the proposed legislation would hold social media companies to greater account for content on their platforms and boost online safety.
1: For too long, tech companies have been running real-time, unregulated product testing on Australians. And their platforms and tools have infiltrated our daily lives in ways that we could never have imagined. Some good, but some with terrible consequences. And there is a global reckoning coming for big tech.
0: That's the latest. BBC News.

0: Homelessness. It's a big issue that affects more than 100 million people globally. And having a house, a safe place to return to every night, is something that we might take for granted. But for many, having nowhere to go is an everyday reality. So today on People Fixing the World from the BBC World Service with me, Myra Anubi, it's all about new ways to tackle homelessness. In France, we'll find out how offices can be part of the solution. But first, let me take you to Scotland and to a special village that's providing homeless people with decent accommodation and a proper sense of community. I'm in the capital city of Scotland, Edinburgh. It's a beautiful place with a lot of history, castles, and it's also known for massive festivals. But today, I'm not going to a festival. I am instead heading to a special place called the Social Bite Village to find out more about our solution. So I've just come out of the car and already I cannot describe how beautiful this is. The location is right by the seaside, so you have these stunning views of the hills and amazing green landscapes surrounded by trees. I think I can see the person that I'm here to meet.
1: Hi, Myra.
0: Hi.
1: I'm Emily.
0: Emily, nice. This is a beautiful location,
1: isn't it? Just
0: Emily Pickering is part of the team behind this village and she's showing me around. It's an enclosed plot of land that's got 15 houses neatly placed opposite each other. In fact, they kind of look like holiday homes, with sprinklers and flowers blooming beside neatly mowed lawns. A few of them look like small bungalows, others look more like box homes, but these are made of timber.
2: We call them nest houses, so they're kind of condensed homes, but they're still spacious and they have big windows, and we just wanted them to really feel like a cozy home. Each one inside was when they originally were made, they were decorated the exact same, and then the residents have come in and they've just made them their own.
0: Emily takes me inside one house to see what they look like.
3: And just coming in, you're right, it's a nice, cozy space, right? You have a kitchenette space, which, you know, typical stuff. You've got your fridge, you've got your cooker, and then you have a seating area as well with sofas.
2: The sense of waking up and being able to see your neighbours and talk to your neighbours, and also having these quite large for temporary accommodation, these large spaces that you can really create as your own home. They've got a bedroom with a double bed, a desk, a wardrobe, a sofa, a TV. It's a real home.
0: Some residents have been here for a few months and others for over 2 years as they wait to get more secure housing. Emily leads me to a different house to meet Michael, a local musician and a former resident who can tell us a lot about what it's like living in this village. Hi.
4: Hello.
0: Hi, can I come in?
4: Yeah, of course you can.
0: Yes. Oh, we're meeting inside the very same house he used to live in. Michael tells me he suddenly became homeless after his relationship broke down.
4: And then this was like my third place that I stayed in Edinburgh, because the other two weren't as nowhere near as good as this, because there's some dodgy places that you get put into. So I'm so glad that I got this place, yeah.
0: And could you just describe how dodgy was?
4: Oh, like, well, you're finding there's like needles and stuff, and yeah, there's, you know, packets of stuff or drugs or whatnot, but

0: then it's them being aggressive towards you as well.
1: But after moving into the Social Bite village, things began to improve.
0: Yeah, well, I was here for a couple of years because I was here when it was COVID. So I was just before it and then a wee bit after. Everyone just chips in and becomes a little family. Mm-hmm. So I've got some friends for life now down here.
1: Yeah, tell me some of the things you would do together.
0: Well, because we got donated some gym equipment and everything, me and a couple of residents were working out every morning, then going for walks along the beach because we're just right beside the water. And then you'd at night time help cooking together and stuff.
1: This whole idea began back in 2018 with a man called Josh Littlejohn. He'd started a coffee shop in the city called Social Bite that offered employment and free food to homeless people. They would often tell him horror stories about the temporary accommodation they were living in. So Josh created Social Bite Village, a model that gives homeless people access to small supported communities living in high quality homes.
2: People were moving in from other homeless accommodations, and I was told they were just bursting into tears, you know, with emotion and getting the keys and, you know, just feeling that sense of relief.
1: The village has prefabricated homes, so they are assembled elsewhere and then placed here. Josh says that they also use locally sourced Scottish wood.
2: Yeah, I mean, I think there's lots of, like, academic studies that show the positive mental psychological effects of open wood and in sort of the built environment, open wood and timber. It's shown to reduce blood pressure, reduce stress, make people feel more calm, more relaxed. So we want this to be a place where when people come in and they get their keys, they can kind of breathe.
1: Since Social Bite Village started, they've helped more than 150 people in two locations, this one in Edinburgh and another in Glasgow. The organisation is also now in discussions with around 15 local authorities across the UK about replicating the model in other communities.
3: And how do you select who gets to stay here?
2: There's lots of referral routes, so other charities, lots of homeless charities will refer people that they're working with, and people can self-refer, and we still have our chain of social enterprise cafes where homeless people can get free food, so quite often someone will come in for a free meal and they will pick up a leaflet about the village and they might end up self-referring in here. We work with the council who make referrals.
1: These homes cost more than $100,000 each to build. Josh argues that they're cheaper than the cost of typical social housing in the UK. The organisation holds charity events and auctions to cover their costs. They also get donations and invite companies to sponsor a house. And their work has been supported by people from all over the world, including famous actors like George Clooney and Leonardo DiCaprio. I wonder, though, if some might be surprised that homeless people are living in such high-quality homes.
2: Quite often, actually, this place gets confused for kind of an upmarket holiday location. That was kind of the idea, was to sort of turn the traditional concept of homelessness accommodation, which tends to be really squalid, really awful, often the absolute bare minimum, and turn that on its head and try and give people a place that's uplifting, that's cosy, that feels it's got some beauty in.
3: I also noticed there's a dog outside.
4: Yes.
3: What's your name? What's his name?
4: Leo.
3: Hi, Leo. I've seen a few dogs. People can come here with their pets.
2: Pet friendly. I think there's some dogs. There's been cats. Yeah, we've had a couple of village babies over the years as well.
3: Oh, nice.
2: Yeah, so, it's kind of, again, if you're trying to create a community, it's important. You know, pets add to that. So, also, it's a big issue for people that are homeless that may be on the streets. If they have a dog, then most accommodations won't allow pets. So, people will often choose to sleep on the streets.
1: Another essential part of Josh's model is building a community, giving people a space where they can get support from the staff and from each other. The residents can come together to cook, share stories, and play card games in a shared space at the entrance of the village called the Hub.
3: Right in front of me is this kind of open style kitchen, and then you've got like these sofas where guys come to do everything from watching the game to watching a movie and playing cards. And also I can see on just kind of like the very far end, there's a whiteboard with tasks that people have to do, including emptying the bins, wiping surfaces. So it's very much a community space. someone who

0: was once a resident at this village is Jane, and she's here now. Hi, Jane.
1: Hi.
0: Jane, I've heard you make a mean cup of tea.
1: Yeah, of course I can make you one of the best cup of teas ever.
0: Let's go.
1: What do you take in your tea?
0: Oh, so I'm actually Kenyan. We like very strong tea.
1: Very strong tea.
0: As Jane starts to make me a brew, we get chatting about her life.
1: The reason I ended up homeless was because my mum passed away in 2020, and I was kind of sofa surfing with my friends and my sister before that, and I was in and out of B&Bs and hostels, and it was a really bad experience for me because there was a curfew. I wasn't allowed any visitors or anything like that. It was just a really bad time for me, and I didn't like it. I didn't feel safe or secure or anything.
0: And so how did you then learn about Social Bike Village?
1: A friend told me about this flyer, so I looked it up online. I emailed the Social Bike, and next again few days they emailed me back asking if I wanted to go for a visit, which I did, and a few weeks later I was moved into the village.
0: How was that feeling when you moved into the village and you had your very own space?
1: I mean, I was really shy when I first moved in. I didn't know anybody. I didn't know what I was doing. But then the first couple of weeks, I started adjusting, and I was planning activities with people and going for sea swims and just being me.
0: You lived here for about 2 years, right?
1: Yeah.
0: How did it feel when you had to leave?
1: When I left the village, I was quite upset because I was leaving behind my Social Bike family. I just wanted to take them all with me, but I couldn't. But now that I've got my own flat, I'm happy and secure, and I still come down and see the village.
0: Yeah. And you knew you can always come back and visit with your family here.
1: Yeah, yeah. I mean, like, Social Bike are never going to get rid of me. They're stuck with me until the day I die. That's that done. Yeah. Yeah.
0: Like Jane, people who've left the village can still visit the hub for a hot meal or just a chat.
2: If you're lonely, ain't got no friends, no type of future.
0: And for Michael, the former resident we met earlier, Social Bite has given him more than just a home. It's given him a community of people he now calls friends, something that inspired him to write a song. Oh.

0: You're listening to People Fixing the World from the BBC World Service with me, Myra Anubi. Now, I've left the village in Scotland and I'm back in the office in London. And for many of us, offices are constantly buzzing with activity during the day. But as soon as people finish their shift, they're just empty spaces that could serve a very different purpose. Now, I've got my colleague, Alex Collins, who visited a project in France using this idea to help tackle homelessness. Alex, let's just start with the problem. How big is this in France?
1: Hello, Myra. Well, according to a 2022 report by the French charity the Abbé Pierre Foundation, it's estimated that there are around 300,000 people in France who are homeless. But I was really interested in looking at the city of Nantes in the northwest region of France, where the situation is

0: keeps his small number of possessions. On top of that is some ingredients for cooking.
1: So you've also got some food there. You've got a lemon, some nuts.
2: Yes, I also have some pistachios and some baby onions.
1: Do you want to show us where you cook?
0: We head to a kitchen area which staff members use in the day to eat their lunch. It's the space that Frederick uses to make dinner in the evening.
2: So I have everything I need. A coffee machine, plates, a sink, a fridge.
1: You've got your own shelf on the fridge with a little post-it note with your name. That's very handy, so everyone knows not to touch your food.
0: Occasionally, Frederick has a coffee with some of the staff, but normally he leaves when they arrive. He says weekends can be lonely because no one is around. After a couple of minutes in the kitchen, Frederick begins to tell me how he ended up on the streets.
2: The last few years living in Nantes have been hard. I became depressed after my daughter was born. Her mother stopped me from seeing her. I didn't see her first steps. I didn't hear her first words. As a result, I quit my job and I couldn't see the point of working. My life fell apart. I didn't even claim benefits. I couldn't pay the rent. So eventually I was kicked out of my flat.
1: Where did you sleep when you were on the street?
2: There were two buildings that I slept in regularly. In one, I slept on the 12th floor. I know that most people don't go down the stairs at that height. They use the lift. So I was sleeping in the staircase for about 2 years.
1: It must have been very difficult.
2: Yes, it was difficult, but I kept my spirits up and I had to stay strong.
0: While sleeping rough, Frederick found a job as a gardener. He applied for social housing, but was rejected for not having a regular paycheck. It was at this point he was put in touch with Bureau du Cœur, and days later moved into the Aprisia offices. So how does the scheme actually work for companies who are hosting?
3: My name is Guillaume Guérineau. I'm the co-manager of the company Aprisia, and it's our second guest. We work with the Bureau du Cœur from 6 months.
0: To make it viable for company owners like Guillaume to participate in the scheme, a contract is drawn up for each guest. In Frederick's, there's an arrangement that he leaves the office at 8 a.m. in the morning and is allowed to come back for 7 p.m.
3: At the beginning, some of the women worried because they were a bit scared of being in the office alone with a man that they don't know. Frederick was never left in the office with women.
1: But it's fine.
3: Now it's fine, they know him and it's okay.
1: And you wonder whether that's changed people's attitudes about people who are homeless.
3: They learn to understand and to know people who live in the street. It's the second guest we have. Human connection. It's a new way to understand people, to live with people, to have empathy.
0: The ambition of the charity is to help those staying in offices into permanent work and secure housing. Bureau du Cœur believes having a stable place to sleep makes this easier. Every month, a meeting takes place with the resident and relevant support agencies to ensure everything is staying on track.
4: Vers Beaujoire.
1: I've just got on the number 3 tram to meet Pierre-Yves Loïc. He's actually the founder of Bureau du Cœur. As I've spent time around Nantes, I've seen quite a high number of people who are begging on the street, including those who look to be in some form of psychological distress and also are either drinking or taking some form of drugs. And it just shows you that solving the problem of homelessness in a city like Nantes is extremely complex.
0: I'm inside the office of advertising agency Nobilito. It's a business Pierre-Yves runs alongside Bureau du Cœur, so it's no surprise to find that he's also hosting a person who is homeless there.
5: He's here one month ago.
1: It's weird. I am literally in its big office, but in the corner here, it does feel like suddenly if I turn this way and look straight forward, it looks like someone's bedroom. A black curtain gives a degree of privacy, but there's also a sofa, which is long enough for someone to sleep on. I can even see the sheets on the bed there.
0: To ensure a respectful experience for the guest, offices are inspected by Bureau du Cœur volunteers in advance.

0: guests must have access to a toilet and shower and cooking facilities. Not every office has a bed, but many provide sofas that are decent enough. A lot of people who are homeless have drug addiction problems and have psychiatric problems. Do you see, to some degree, your project might miss those people out?
1: Yes, we can't welcome people who have drug addiction problems, because if we want companies to open their doors, we have to guarantee them that there will be no health problems, that people won't be squatting in the building and want to settle in the building permanently.
0: So far, the scheme has helped over 100 people, but Pierre-Yves acknowledges that it's addressing only a small fraction of the homeless problem in Nantes. However, he says the solution goes beyond helping vulnerable people off the streets.
1: We commissioned a study that confirmed that companies who took part in our scheme had happier employees compared to the standard French office. In the end, I find companies do this because they think it's the moral thing to do.
0: But what does staff in his own office think about the scheme? Wandering around, I met Claire and asked her what she thought about the office providing space for a person who is homeless.
2: They sold the idea to me pretty, like, well done. when you think about it, it's pretty logical. I mean, like, when we're out of the office, it's just empty space and a lot of space and that can be comfy. So if that can help someone in a difficult situation, I say go for it.
3: I have to say, Claire has me rethinking our own office space. It's a creative way of tackling the problem, but I wonder, Alex, how much success has it had?
0: Well, according to Bureau de Coeur, over 90% of the participants who use the scheme end up in permanent jobs and housing, which is pretty good numbers in my mind. And it's also a win for the public purse too. While a traditional emergency shelter bed costs public authorities around $10,000 a year, a placement here costs around $2,000 because the office already exists.
3: But I did notice that there only seems to be one homeless person per office at a time. I wonder, are there any plans to increase that?
0: Well, that's right, Myra. They do have a strict policy of one guest per office, and that's because Pierre-Yves thinks that individuals deserve what he calls a sense of dignity and privacy. Saying that, the one way to get around this policy is obviously, as you say, is to upscale. So they now have 40 participating offices in Nantes. It's also spread into other French cities and across Europe in places like Lisbon and Brussels, helping over 1,000 people.
3: Right. Well, I'm going to impress you with the little French I know and say merci, Alex, for what we've heard today.
0: Merci, Myra.
3: And that brings us to the end of the programme. I wonder, though, if your office could be used to house homeless people at night. Let me know what you think by sending me a voice note or a message to the WhatsApp number +44 8000 321 721. And join me again next week for your weekly reminder that solutions do exist. Until then, I'm Myra Anubi. Thanks for listening.
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5: This Is Where the Serpent Lives captures the impact in contemporary Pakistan of caste, class and culture through a series of interconnected stories.
6: That was a bitter day when he accepted years later that there might have been no hand, no desperate parent seeking him in the crowd. 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
5: Danielle reads extracts from his debut novel and gives us insight into the inspiration behind it.
6: That is what holds me there, that landscape. 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
5: He'll also take questions from our live audience and from around the world.
6: These are moral failures, but these people fail morally in these ways because of the circumstances in which they're placed.
4: World Book Club, today at 9 GMT.
7: Coming up on World Business Express in 20 minutes, we'll hear from an American dairy farmer as Canada's retaliatory tariffs on $20 billion worth of American goods come into effect. Before that, on Business Daily, student numbers have more than doubled since 2006, but is a university degree still worth the investment? Hannah Mullane follows the money to find out. But first, the latest BBC World News.
8: BBC News with Moira Alderson. 11 European countries and Canada say they'll impose sanctions on trade.

0: trade with Israeli settlements in the occupied West Bank. They say Israeli expansion in the Palestinian territory is undermining the search for a two-state solution. Announcing Britain's measures, the Foreign Secretary accused Israel of turning a blind eye to ethnic cleansing. That move has drawn an angry reaction in Israel. The far-right finance minister, Bezalel Smotrich, has called for Britain's ambassador to be expelled. In other news, the Houthis in Yemen say that Saudi warplanes have carried out airstrikes there in retaliation for missile and drone attacks conducted earlier by the Iranian-backed rebels. Riyadh says dozens of people were wounded as a number of locations in Saudi Arabia were hit. A study of hundreds of thousands of 15-year-olds across more than 90 countries has recorded the lowest ever average levels of performance in science, reading and mathematics. Reading scores have seen a particularly steep fall in the past 3 years. A renowned school in Syria has sparked a public debate by deciding to segregate boys and girls over the age of 11. The Al-Hurriya Institute says its decision to set up separate classrooms and courtyards was in the best interests of its students, but some have expressed concerns about changing social norms under Syria's new Islamist authorities. Hungary has expelled 10 Russian diplomats for what it says were unacceptable activities and to protect security and sovereignty. Moscow has vowed a painful response. The Kremlin says it will not consider a Japanese demand for the removal of a recently installed monument commemorating the Soviet Union's victory over Japan. The 15-metre-tall sculpture depicts a soldier smashing a post bearing the chrysanthemum crest, a symbol of Japan's imperial family. BBC News.
1: Graduation. It's a big day, a celebration after lots of hard work, a key to opening up job opportunities and potentially the start of a career. At least that's what graduates hope for, and that's why we've seen student numbers rising. In fact, they've more than doubled in the last 20 years. 269 million students around the world are enrolled in higher education. If those students were a country, it would be the fifth most populous in the world. But are attitudes changing towards going to university? I'm Hannah Mullane, and today on Follow the Money on Business Daily, we're going to be looking at higher education around the world and asking, is it worth it? Today, we'll be in the UK, the US and India, speaking to graduates about their university experience and whether they feel it was worth it, as well as looking at the numbers to find out whether going to university is still a good financial decision. At Business Daily, we thought the best way to find out whether university was really worth it was to speak to some graduates that have been through it. So today we head to three different continents to ask just that. Was it all worth it?
2: Hello, my name is Anisha and I'm based in India. I graduated in 2019. I finished with a Bachelor's of Science in International Relations.
3: Hey, my name is Isenu. I'm based in New York. I studied film and television at NYU, and I just graduated last year.
4: Hi, I'm Laura May Nardella in Manchester, and I read law at university and graduated in 2016.
1: And I started by asking everyone whether it was a given that they were going to go to university in the first place. Did it feel like the only real choice for them?
2: Yes, it was, because I was pursuing golf as a viable career option. One of the things that I think is different in India from the US in that sense is that you don't really have the opportunity to put in the time or the effort to do things in parallel with your studies.
1: And it does feel like university is that place where you can do a bit of figuring stuff out. Is that how you felt, Laura May, when you were going? Was it always a given that you would go to university?
4: Yeah, I think for me at the time, based on sort of what I wanted to do as a career, when I was making choices at school, I had decided that I wanted to be a lawyer, that I wanted to study law. So there wasn't really an alternative, like a viable option. That was really all that there was. And that was what we were encouraged to do at school as well.
1: And I don't know if you feel this is saying you, because your experience is quite recent in comparison to Laura May, but I certainly felt it. It did feel a bit like it was one of the only options going to university. And I certainly didn't know what I wanted to do before I went to uni. I just went because I thought it would open some doors. Is that how you felt? Or did you have a bit more of a tunnel vision approach knowing what you wanted to do?
3: To be honest, I entered university not 100% sure on like where life would take me. But I kind of agree with Laura May and Anisha in that it was definitely like

0: that following step after high school. Like, it felt like I didn't really have a choice, just for like a natural progression to pursue higher education.
1: And a big question for all of you now, did any of you think about the cost of it when you made that decision to go?
2: Yeah, absolutely. 100%, you know, coming from India, of course, which is a weaker currency, Grinnell, where I went, was the school that offered me the most scholarship. It was $60,000 just tuition. It just became about taking as much load off my parents as I could.
3: Just to add to that, you know, we're talking about some of the fees. There's so many costs beyond that as well. There's also sort of the living costs. There's taking part in all the experiences, the sports, all the things that there are that you're supposed to take advantage of at university are really expensive.
1: When you got to university, did it feel like good value for money by the time you got to the end of that degree and you'd experienced that education? Isonia, we'll start with you. Do you feel like your degree was good value?
0: All in all, I'd say so. I was fortunate enough to receive a substantial scholarship to cover my fee. I don't know if I'd say the same if I hadn't gotten that aid. Yeah, that sticker price is very high. So I can't imagine anyone being able to stomach that, no.
1: And what about the girls? Laura May, do you think it's value for money, your course?
3: For me personally, I enjoy learning. So I think on a personal level, yes, it was very much worth it. And it will have probably, you know, accelerated my career growth and opened doors for me. A lot of careers have degrees as a barrier to entry.
1: Anisha, if you could have learned on the job, if that was an option for you, mm-hmm. do you think you would have chosen it over going to university, or do you think you still would have gone with the university route?
2: I think there's some skills I learned in university that I still carry with me today, which is that made me a very good writer, made me a good critical thinker. But if I had to talk about my degree solely as an academic piece, I don't even do anything in the same field. I learned on the job. I'm now, you know, running marketing and growth for a healthcare startup.
1: Well, Andreas Schleicher is with me, and he's Director for Education and Skills at the Organisation for Economic Cooperation and Development. That's the OECD. Varying opinions there, Andreas, from our graduates about whether it is value for money, but certainly in agreement that it is an expensive choice to make. Just kind of give us an idea of how much fees have gone up when it comes to higher education.
4: It really depends where you look. There are countries with exorbitant fees, like the United States, where you can say maybe fees in some of the private universities have very little relationship to outcomes. But there are also many countries in the OECD area where the public makes that investment and universities free for young people. At the very same time, you know, when you look beyond those three examples and look at this statistically, you can see that in most countries, a university degree still, you know, gets you earning benefits that way outweigh all of the costs. So I do think on balance, it's still a worthwhile investment.
1: When it comes to fees going up in many parts of the world, and in some places, as you mentioned, they're very expensive, does that degree then become less valuable because you're paying off a big loan for many years once you do start working?
4: Yeah, again, it depends where you work. It also depends whether, you know, you study the kind of thing that is actually associated with this big earnings. And universities are often not giving young people really great guidance. And you heard that a little bit in those three voices. When people start, they do not really know very well what's going to be at the end of the tunnel. And yeah, if you make the right choices, probably it's going to work out for you if you finish successfully. If you make the wrong choices or simply the labor market changes, things can look very different, particularly for young graduates.
1: And there's just so many variables, isn't there, between where you study, what you choose, and it can be a real minefield to try and navigate that as a young person that often hasn't had a huge amount of careers advice before they make those big choices and take on those big loans in some cases.
4: I think that's where most education systems really fail. You know, they basically think towards graduation in school and then, you know, you pick your own choices. But I do believe we should be giving young people much better information on, you know, what are the rewards that come from different fields of study, different ways of study, different places of study, and then, you know, give them good advice what the costs are as well. Young people should have greater diversity of, you know, option of pathways and certainly better guidance.
1: Well, it certainly makes sense to me to have more options for sure. And you're listening to Business Daily from the BBC World Service.

0: I'm Hannah Mullane, and today we're asking, is university worth it? Speaking to graduates in India, the US and the UK about their experiences. And when you go to uni, you expect to get a job at the end of it. And on that point, I've been asking our graduates whether their degrees set them up for the workplace.
1: I don't think the degree itself necessarily got me ready for the jobs market. I think it, like Anisha said, it gives you some skills, it gives you a lot of soft skills that you then continue to use, but that, of course, you can probably learn in lots of different places. You know, it's interesting when you look at the market now, when you look at how many young people are unemployed and who are desperately trying to find jobs, you know, it's really difficult because so many people have gone to university and are expecting to come out and immediately find jobs, and we're just not able to do that for people.
0: We need employers to be a bit more open-minded maybe and not have that degree as a requirement for lots of these entry-level positions.
1: Definitely.
0: Anisha, if we look at India, the graduate unemployment rate there is really high, isn't it? And the situation there is really difficult for graduates, and yet there are still so many young people that see that as the only way forward. What do you think the answer is there? It's a massive question to ask you. Tell us a little bit about that.
2: Yeah, I think so. In any case, in the last few months, all of the kids that have been applying for university and competitive exams, there's been a lot of dissent and a lot of protests around the practices here. So I think the market for kids going to college is super high. Like, for example, even for an entry-level job at a multinational company, it comes with an MBA. My little brother is about 5 years younger than me, he's 25, and he's been working for the last 4 years since he graduated. But he's preparing for his MBA because the market's so bad.
0: Well, it seems like the more competition there is, the more time and money you have to spend studying to try and stand out. Certainly in that example that Anisha was giving there about her brother in India. Andreas, the number of students globally is going up, it is rising, and we have a jobs market in many parts of the world that just simply doesn't have enough jobs for those skilled graduates.
3: So I'd actually think demand for highly skilled workers is actually rather on the rise than on the decline relative to supply. The problem that we have is, you know, young people having difficulties getting a good job, and employers will tell you we cannot find the people with the skills. The bigger question really is university providing you with the kind of skills that actually matter in today's economies? And I think the growing skill mismatches, the growing misalignment between what you learn in university and what you actually need to be successful at work, that I think is the bigger problem. It's not that, you know, we have too many university graduates. That may be true in India, again, you know, because they have too few alternatives. But I would say in most OECD countries, I mean, Britain, US, certainly good examples, there is not much overskilling, actually. There is actually a lot of demand for highly skilled people if they learn the right things.
0: I mean, we do have lots of graduates. I mean, I've spoken to many over the past few months because youth unemployment has become a big thing in the UK. And we do have lots of graduates who are struggling to find work and say that potentially AI is impacting those kind of graduate roles that are available to them. How much of that has an impact on it? Because, yeah, anecdotally, we're seeing lots of graduates here that are struggling.
3: The kind of things that are easy to teach in universities are precisely the kind of things that are easy to digitize, to automate. And that's exactly the point that, you know, universities need to get that curve to equip people with the kind of knowledge, skills and attitudes that actually lead to successful jobs. It's certainly demand. You know, employers will tell you the opposite. Employers will tell you we are desperate for highly talented and skilled people. Great universities need to become much more closely aligned with labor market needs. In the past, we used to learn to do our work, and in the future, learning will be very much the work. Quite honestly, that's where vocational education and training is often a lot stronger. If your goal is to have, you know, good employment at the end of your studies, you are much more likely to find that through a vocational route. In the long run, you may not get the same salary. You know, that's also, I think, something important to keep in mind.
0: So higher education still valuable, but perhaps some changes need to be made in order to prepare people for the workplace. So what do our graduates think? Was the process of going to university, the money spent, worth it? Would they make the same choices again if they had their time again?
4: For me personally, I think I would. So I studied film, and film is notoriously not an area that requires a degree. But I think that the coming of age experience that I experienced going to university, the connections that I made that have

0: guard of the expanding settlement movement, and they are driving Palestinians off their land. Well over 40,000 Palestinians displaced since the start of last year, the UN says. And if you look at some of the violence this year, it has turned deadly. At least 23 Palestinians have been killed, and more than 1,000 injured in the context of settler attacks so far this year, according to UN figures. And at the same time, three Israelis, both civilians and members of the security forces, have been killed by Palestinians in the West Bank. Now, you know, we have been covering this a lot in the news. Last month, Israeli settlers besieging the homes of Palestinians in the village of Kusra near Nablus, including one owned by a Palestinian American. And there were a lot of security camera pictures of all of this happening. Eventually, the military did force them from the area. But the villagers there say that, you know, the cameras may have moved on, but they continue to face harassment and intimidation by Israeli settlers. And there is often this problem where you know, the Israeli government comes out, it condemns settler violence and says it's, you know, the actions of minority, but the perpetrators are very rarely arrested. They're even less frequently prosecuted, and they're often backed up by the Israeli security forces on the ground.
1: Mm. And have we seen that lead to more territory in the West Bank actually lived on by Israelis? And is there a sort of logic from their point of view as to where they're doing this, sort of linking up parts where other Israelis are already living in the West Bank?
0: That's definitely the case. So, I mean, just to kind of put it in perspective, the West Bank, not including East Jerusalem, which has been annexed by Israel in a move that most countries don't recognise, but the West Bank is, after the Oslo Peace Accords, divided into these three areas. It was supposed to be an interim arrangement. So there's 60% of the West Bank where the settlements are concentrated. There are now a few which have kind of gone outside of there, little outposts. But, you know, settlements, the main settlement blocks are in Area C, as it's known. There, Israel has full security control, full administrative control. And there has been a real strategic attempt in the past few years by settlers to get Palestinians to move out of that area to secure Israel's grip on that area. And that is why Palestinian Bedouin communities and herding communities have been particularly vulnerable to settler violence. They have ended up moving into nearby Palestinian villages in many cases. But now we're seeing increasingly that those villages themselves are coming under attack. And if you follow some of the settler WhatsApp groups, as some of my colleagues and other Israeli activists that I'm friends with do, they show me how there are, you know, even kind of polls which are conducted between the settlers of which villages should be targeted next. So it's strategic to that extent.
1: And as you say, all of this is at the base of it an arrangement which is interim and has been the case since the early 90s, since the Oslo Accords, as you said. Has there been any discussion, as much as we do see discussions about the future of Gaza, is there any discussion about how to properly settle this issue and organise it better for the future in the West Bank?
0: Indeed, there has. But the problem is that direct talks between Israel and the Palestinians have been frozen now since 2014. That's an incredibly long time. And in the past, from what we know about the details of those in-depth discussions that were going on about how to solve the core issues of the conflict between Israel and the Palestinians, there were discussions around land swaps for the main settlement blocks inside the West Bank. So that, you know, basically, if there was a future independent Palestinian state, Palestinians would be given compensation for the loss of those large settlement blocks, some of which are close to the edge of the West Bank, so might more, you know, have more easy access to Israel proper, the recognized Israel within its recognized borders as we know it at the moment. The problem is that increasingly under this Israeli government, which has within it some far-right ministers who are very pro-settler, they want to extend Israel's control over the entire West Bank. And so that is why you have had 104 new settlements authorised across the width and length of the West Bank by the current Israeli government. And, you know, Peace Now says there are 340 outposts in the West Bank on top of that as well. Mm. So, you know, this is just a huge number, and it's very dramatic if you're driving around the West Bank, you know, people that have come over recently to work here and haven't been for quite a few years, you know, never fail to be astonished by the settlement.

0: and growth that you see?
1: There are going to be elections in Israel end of next month. How much could this issue and how it is treated change depending on what happens there?
0: The elections which we're building up towards are going to be very close. And so the British government is making this announcement at this time, knowing that this feeds in, to the elections. There are critics of the move who say that it actually gives the Israeli Prime Minister Benjamin Netanyahu and his current government more power, and in a way it's interfering with the election process to have an announcement of this import at this time. They know that, you know, many Israelis will rally when they feel that Israel is being isolated, and this gives an opportunity for very strong statements coming out which will really appeal to their supporters from some of those members of the government. The finance minister calling to expel the British ambassador, the far right national security minister Itamar Ben-Gvir saying Israel should recognize the Falkland Islands are Argentinian territory and impose sanctions on Britain as long as the British occupation, as he calls it, continues of the Falkland Islands. You know, there are populist things that are kind of being announced in response to this by members of the Israeli government. But there are those who have put to me a counter argument who said that actually it is right that the British government should act at this point before elections to indicate to anyone else who may come to power in Israel that there is a price to pay for the continuation of Israel's settlement policy.
1: Yolande Nel, our Middle East correspondent, speaking to me a little bit earlier on. You are listening to Outside Source on the BBC World Service. Pakistan has said that all Afghan students studying medicine and dentistry at its colleges must return to Afghanistan. The country's been sending Afghans home for 3 years, including many who have lived there for decades. The UN says hundreds of thousands have been deported and over 2 million have left. Our Pakistan correspondent, Carrie Davies, joined me earlier to explain.
2: Yes, so this has come from the Medical and Dental Council inside Pakistan. So they're the ones who put this letter out to around 180 or so of these medical and dental colleges around Pakistan. And it's directed to the heads of those colleges. And they've essentially said that the students that are currently studying that are from Afghanistan need to be told that they need to leave and go back to Afghanistan. And they're also saying that it's not possible for new students to come in. Now, it is interesting the way they describe that. They say this is of the highest priority. They also suggest that if the colleges do not follow the directions that they're given, that there will be that will be considered seriously, and that there might be further ramifications as well for them. And they also talk about this sort of being a political direction as well. Now, the backdrop to this, of course, is the relationship between Pakistan and Afghanistan that has particularly soured. And it's always been a tense relationship, but in the course of the last year, of course, it has really deteriorated.
1: Mm. Do we know how many people might be affected by this?
2: At the moment, we don't have those exact numbers. Again, we've requested those from the council to say how many do they think out of these 180. But we imagine it will be tens, if not hundreds, of students potentially that will have come across from Afghanistan to study these degrees in Pakistan. And the reason for that is that obviously the fact that the two countries are neighbours, there are close ties. But it's also the sense that there'll be a lot of people who will be in Afghanistan that will look to Pakistan as being a good place to go and get an education, to be able to have a life in another country for a few years while they complete their degrees too. And so there are a lot of students that will be expected to have gone across the border that will be caught up in this.
1: And of course, broader away from all of this, we have seen Pakistan more broadly trying to get more Afghans who are in the country out and back into Afghanistan in recent years.
2: Yes, I mean, this was something that happened when I was here about three years ago, in sort of September of 2023, was when we first had an announcement from the Pakistan government that they were essentially starting to move what they referred to as sort of people who were over in Pakistan illegally back to Afghanistan. Now, there are lots of sort of complications here because Pakistan is not party to the Charter for Refugees. And so a lot of people who were here from Afghanistan did not have the same status as maybe they might do in other countries. And it also meant that they were dependent on these cards that were being renewed on a relatively frequent basis or not being renewed by Pakistan authorities. And since that time, since September 2023, according to the UN, more than 2.6 million Afghans have left from Pakistan to go to Afghanistan. Now, a mixture of that is people who've decided to go completely voluntarily, but also people who were deported back, in fact, hundreds of thousands that were deported back directly to Afghanistan. And the other thing I would point out here, and this is something that my aunt,

0: our colleagues Lise Doucette has covered recently, is that to sort of say people are going back or that they're going home doesn't feel entirely accurate, because a lot of the Afghans that we spoke to from the very beginning of this, I remember when I was first covering it and watching people putting all of their belongings of their entire lives in the back of trucks to drive across the border. Now, they told me that the families that they were moving over from Pakistan to Afghanistan, that many of the children had been born in Pakistan, that they had never set foot in Afghanistan, and that out of a family, I think, of about sort of 30 people, the vast majority had never even been to Afghanistan, but had spent their entire lives in Pakistan. So these are people who've been in Pakistan for decades upon decades, and so moving back to a country that they really didn't know. So it's been a very big and quite significant policy that began in 2023 and has continued over the course of the last few years.
1: And has there, within Pakistan, been much upset at that policy, more broadly, but also maybe in this latest iteration that you started by describing as well?
0: I think it sort of has depended at different points. Now, the reason why Pakistan justifies this is they say this is about security. That is because their argument with the Afghan Taliban is that they say that the Afghan Taliban government harbours militants that come across the border into Pakistan, carry out terror attacks, and then go back into Afghanistan, or they use Afghanistan to plan some of those attacks. And that is obviously something that the Afghan Taliban have repeatedly denied, but that is part of the source of tension here. And that has led to a lot of conflict on the border, but also we've seen Pakistan admit to sort of sending in and doing sort of aerial raids on certain cities in the course of the last year or so too. And so I think it depends on where people sit on that argument. I definitely felt that at the beginning in 2023, there was a lot more sympathy and people saying people have had their whole lives in Pakistan that are from Afghanistan originally. And I think some people have maybe been persuaded by the rhetoric that has been put out by the Pakistan government of repeatedly talking about things about security and this being about a security issue. Quite often you will see that when there are terror attacks, Pakistan authorities will talk about the fact that they say there was an Afghanistan connection or even Afghan nationals that were involved. So that has been something that has really been talked about here in Pakistan. So I think it depends on where people fit on that story to feel whether or not they feel sympathy or not.
1: Carrie Davies, and we've just heard from the Afghan embassy in Pakistan, who've expressed deep concern of this decision. 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
4: Uruguayan musician Ruben Rada survived tuberculosis as a child and then started to dream of becoming a star. 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
1: 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Hello, I'm Luke Jones. Welcome to our global newsroom here in central London. One of the main stories today, which journalists around me here have been focusing on, has been the row between the UK and Israeli governments. This after the UK announced sanctions on Israeli settlers in the occupied West Bank, and the angry response from the Israeli government, who accused the UK of meddling in their upcoming elections, of fueling anti-Semitism, and a number of members of parliament, and also said that they will shut down the UK consulate in Jerusalem as well as frustrating the actions of some British NGOs in the region. You might have lots of questions amidst this very complicated, long-running story. We'll answer some of them in a minute with one of our expert voices from here in the newsroom. That's after the latest BBC News.
5: BBC News with Moira Alderson. Britain has announced a ban on goods produced in Israeli settlements in the occupied West Bank in what the Foreign Secretary Ed Miliband says is an attempt to save the two-state solution. Mr. Miliband accused the Israeli government of turning a blind eye

0: what he described as the ethnic cleansing of Palestinians. Here's Sebastian Usher.
1: Since Andy Burnham took over, he's very much wanted to establish himself and his new leadership as being distinct from what Keir Starmer did. So of course, there are events on the ground. There's the fact that there is going to be development of the E1 settlement, which would potentially divide East Jerusalem from the rest of the West Bank, which means the chance of a contiguous Palestinian state would be even more out of the question. And Mr. Miliband and the British government made very clear that their absolute main goal in this has been to try to salvage any possibility of a two-state solution still being viable.
0: Britain is being joined by 10 European countries plus Canada. It's also taking action against companies and individuals that provide financing or real estate for settlement expansion. In response, Israel is shutting down Britain's consulate in Jerusalem and expelling British representatives from the International Gaza Support Centre. The consulate handles mostly Palestinian applications. Israeli Foreign Minister Gideon Saar said Mr. Miliband's statement amounted to a blatant interference in Israel's upcoming election. Katie Watson is in Jerusalem.
2: I'll just read you some of the points that Gideon Saar talked about. He said that these will harm Palestinians as well, that the conflict won't be resolved by statements from London and Paris. You know, anti-Israeli moves don't resolve that. These are false accusations of the UK government. Talked about the fact that these were outrageous lies.
0: In other news, a study of hundreds of thousands of 15-year-olds across more than 90 countries has recorded the lowest ever average levels of performance in science, reading and mathematics. The OECD said reading scores have seen a particularly steep fall in the past 3 years. China, Singapore and the UK were among the top 10 performing education systems. Denmark, meanwhile, saw its score fall significantly towards the middle of the table. Mette Abildgaard is a member of Denmark's Conservative Party.
3: What the Danish government has done so far is just to make a special effort for the 100 worst schools in our country. But these numbers show that there is a much bigger problem to be solved.
0: A renowned school in Syria has sparked a public debate by deciding to segregate boys and girls over the age of 11. The Al-Hurriya Institute, which was attended by the ousted President Bashar al-Assad, said its decision was in the best interest of students. Some critics have expressed concern about changing social norms. BBC News. Moscow says Presidents Putin and Trump have had a constructive and extremely frank phone call about the war in Ukraine. The two leaders are reported to have talked for an hour. According to the Kremlin, ways to end the fighting in Ukraine were discussed. The Canadian Prime Minister Mark Carney says there will be an economic cost to the trade war with the United States, but doing nothing would be even more expensive. Speaking hours after $20 billion of Canadian retaliatory tariffs on US goods took effect, Mr. Carney said adversity would make Canadians stronger. Ahead of the 25th anniversary of the September the 11th attacks, New York City has released tens of thousands of pages of previously undisclosed documents. These concern the air quality in the months following the attacks. Neda Taufik reports from New York.
4: More people have died from 9/11-related illnesses than were killed on the day of the attacks. New York City's current mayor, Zohran Mamdani, announced the release of the documents at a press conference surrounded by survivors and advocates. Mayor Mamdani, promising transparency, said people got sick because the leaders they trusted lied and told them they were safe to breathe in toxic air. Included in the release is an October 2001 memo written to the deputy of then-Mayor Rudy Giuliani, in which city lawyers warned that the city could be sued over health advisories that led individuals to return to the area too soon.
0: Neda Taufik reporting. Kylian Mbappe and Lionel Messi are among the 30 footballers nominated for this year's Ballon d'Or. Last year's winner, Ousmane Dembélé, is joined by seven of his teammates from European champions PSG, including their wizard winger, Kvatrihilia of Georgia. France and Real Madrid striker Kylian Mbappe, who this summer became the all-time top scorer in World Cup history, says he feels this might be the right year for him to win it. That's the latest world news from the BBC.
5: Welcome back to Outside Source, live on the BBC. I'm Luke Jones. Hello. We're live in our global newsroom, and I've dragged to our desk one of our global affairs reporters, Sebastian Usher, to help us unpick and explain some of the issues at play beneath this UK-Israeli government row after the UK...

0: led a group of countries, Canada, France and some other European countries, in banning the import of goods produced in Israeli settlements in the occupied West Bank. Israel, as we've discussed earlier in replies, banned a number of British MPs and said they'd close the British consulate in Jerusalem. But there is a lot at play. Seb, you're going to answer some questions which we've had in. This first from someone called Dickens.
1: Hello, this is Sarah from Lebanon, and my question is, how would the UK distinguish between goods produced in Israeli settlements in the occupied West Bank and goods produced within Israel? And how could these sanctions actually be enforced in practice? Thank you.
2: Yep, that is a good question, and one that was sort of dealt with in what Ed Miliband was saying in essentially making it clear that these moves really won't be able to be brought into force for maybe 6 to 9 months. It's very much what the Israeli government has been saying as well, that that distinction is one that will impact Israeli produce rather than just West Bank produce. So a mechanism of doing so hasn't really been set out by the UK. I mean, there have been efforts before to do this. I mean, it is sort of doable. There have been efforts to prevent the provenance of West Bank produce being hidden, as has happened with products in the past. So it's not without precedent, but yeah, it's difficult. And also, I mean, the other element there is that, I mean, it is true to say this is largely symbolic, because the amount of produce coming from the West Bank is absolutely dwarfed by the amount that comes from Israel in terms of the trade that's done between the UK and Israel.
0: I promised a question from someone called Dickens. Here it is.
2: Oh, good.
3: My name is Dickens Nyamogo from Nairobi, Kenya. Why should the UK, which is geographically located 2,235 miles from Israel, try to dictate for Israel on how to manage matters national security?
2: Yes, again, that's a question which is always particularly pertinent to Israel, simply because it dominates the news headlines so much. It's part of what quite a lot of pro-Israel people say, is that other places where injustices or violence or conflict is happening are ignored, and too much attention is paid on Israel and the Palestinian conflict. So, I mean, there is an element to that. When you talk about how can the UK tell Israel what to do, I mean, it isn't quite that. I mean, there is a legal framework through the UN that essentially the UK and these other countries, remember there's 11 other countries essentially have signed up to this, are following, which is that the settlements in the West Bank are regarded internationally widely. I mean, obviously Israel doesn't accept this, in some other countries as well, and there are some legal arguments against it, but the overwhelming consensus is that they are illegal. So therefore, there isn't any real issue about the UK or any other country enforcing its response to that lack of legality, which is essentially what Ed Miliband was saying. So I don't think this is a kind of colonialist thing in itself, although certainly, again, Israeli officials are very much picked up on this. I mean, we've had even some on the far right there saying that the Falklands should become a major issue, and there should be moves to ensure that, you know, that one of the last surviving remnants of the British Empire should be removed. But it's hypocrisy for the UK to talk about anything which suggests that Israel is a colonialist occupying force when the UK has an entity like the Falklands. So, I mean, you know, those arguments are out there. And, of course, you know, it's an incredibly passionate to and fro over this. And, you know, there's no resolution as such.
0: Thanks for that question from Kenya. Here's another one. This from someone in Nigeria.
4: Hi, BBC. My name is Aliyu Tenimu from Kaduna State in Nigeria. How effective will the sanction be, especially in terms of deterrence, stopping them from further killings of innocent Palestinians?

0: in the West Bank. Thank you.
1: I mean, you have to some extent, divide what you're talking about. How effective will it be in terms of the settlements and the violence against the Palestinians? I mean, this is aimed at making clear from the UK and these other countries that if the settlements continue as they have done at the moment, then the possibility, which is vanishing all the time, of a two-state solution to the Israeli-Palestinian conflict is going to completely vanish. And that, as Mr. Miliband, as the British government has made clear, has become more urgent. One, a practical reason about settlements. There's a settlement just on the edge of East Jerusalem. It's called E1, which has very much come into the news again recently. It's been a big kind of obstacle for a long time, and the Israeli government has said that it's essentially given the green light. It could still be stopped, but the green light for now to that being developed. And what the Palestinians argue, what much of the international community argues, is that if that were to go in place, it would be a dividing line, essentially, between East Jerusalem and other parts of the occupied West Bank, where the Palestinians would have a prospective state. So it would mean that such a state would become even less viable. Mm. As far as the violence is concerned, I mean, without getting too deep into this, there's been a big surge in violence by settlers against Palestinians. There's also been violence, of course, by Palestinians against Israelis historically, but we've seen the surge particularly, I think, in settler violence, targeting particular villages, particular places. And even in Israel and in the current Israeli government, that has been condemned and moves have been made to try to stop it. But in Israel, it's seen as a tiny minority of people who are extremists, who are out of control, who don't represent the wider community of people in those settlements, and that has to be dealt with in that way. Mm. What the Palestinians would say, and to some extent the international community, is that it's the settlement project itself which creates conditions for such violence to happen.
2: Question from me in this studio. Oh. Of course, we've got elections coming in Israel at the end of October, isn't it? Which might usher in a change in government. It may be a change in government policy. I don't know. How much is all of this sort of a moot point? Because who knows what's going to happen at the top of the Israeli government in 2 months' time?
1: I don't think there'll be any change, whoever takes over, really, in the basic attitude towards the settlements. I mean, there is one politician, Yair Golan, who is seen more on the left. He isn't going to be in a position, one would imagine, of being able to hold power. I mean, who knows with the way the coalitions work. But he's about the lone voice, and even he is not, in world terms, he's quite outspoken within Israel, but in international terms of looking at these issues, he wouldn't be seen as much of an outlier. But if you go past him, there's pretty much a consensus amongst Israeli politicians. As I say, this idea that there is a problem in the occupied West Bank with a small element of extremists, but that's where it lies and that's what needs to be dealt with. The wider issue is not something that needs to be dealt with urgently, and certainly doesn't benefit from any outside forces trying to get involved. I mean, the Israeli Foreign Minister Gideon Saar, in his response, accused the Israeli government of essentially interfering in a foreign election by making this statement now. And I've seen quite a lot of Israeli analysts say that it may well have the opposite effect for what the British government would hope, is that it will harden attitudes within Israel and make any action, if that were to happen, to try and minimise the extent of the settlements less likely. So I don't think there's going to be any real deterrence value or change on the ground, I've got to say, at the moment. I mean, this is symbolic. This is, to some extent, again, there is some truth to what Gideon Saar was saying, that this is, partly a domestic thing as far as the Labour government is concerned. Ed Miliband, the current British government under the new Prime Minister Andy Burnham, have made clear that this is a new start towards the way that the British government looks at Israel. It's a switch, to some extent, from how it was under Keir Starmer. It is for domestic consumption as well as international and as well as for Israel.
2: And of course,

0: The current situation in the West Bank and the incredibly complicated way in which it's administered and dealt with is not a final permanent state of affairs which anybody wanted. This is a sort of temporary sort of place, isn't it? Although temporary since the early 90s, since the Oslo Accords. In all the talks that we've seen around what's happening in Gaza, how much is this issue in the West Bank and how and what its future might look like tied up with that?
1: Tied up with Gaza?
0: Yeah, and the discussions that happen to try and bring peace and some kind of peaceful future there.
1: Well, I mean, it's bound up with Gaza just in the most elemental way as far as Israel is concerned, that, you know, the Hamas-led attacks on October the 7th, 2023, we're coming up to the third anniversary, which happened, you know, just before the election takes place in Israel, has massively hardened attitudes. And they've only got, you know, more deeply entrenched as, you know, the hostages that were held, as well as what happened, you know, on that day, have made the majority of Israelis, if they had any sense that there should be a move towards a compromise with the Palestinians, even less likely. Mm. So as far as that concerned, it's not a fertile ground as things stand, either socially, culturally or politically, for there to be much movement on that. And to some extent, it's the same with the Palestinians. So, you know, you could say that this is, you know, long after the horse has bolted to do something like this. I mean, the way that Ed Miliband, the way that the UK government, the way that these other governments that have given their support to this and said that they will also take similar measures, yeah, is to try and save the two-state solution. I mean, when you're on the ground speaking to Palestinians, speaking to Israelis, it would be very hard to find anyone who really believes that that's a possibility.
0: Sebastian Usher, good to talk to you. Thank you very much indeed. You're listening to Outside Source on the BBC World Service. A manhunt is underway in France after four works of art by the Impressionist painter Renoir were stolen from a gallery in the south of France. The gang dropped two pieces as they fled the museum on Tuesday morning. And remember, this is only a year after a gang of thieves took 8 minutes to part the Louvre in Paris with many expensive pieces of the French crown jewels. I spoke earlier to a couple of people who know what it is like to investigate these kind of crimes. Walter Schultz-Schneider is an art lawyer, and Robert Whitman is the FBI's former top investigator for art thefts, both from the United States. I started by asking Robert if he was surprised by this latest successful heist.
2: I'm not really shocked, and the reason for that is because the value of the artwork and jewels and diamonds and gold has gone up so much in the past 5 years that, you know, criminals follow the market. So what they're doing is they're seeing these reports from Christie's, Sotheby's, different auction houses about the prices of these pieces. And, you know, they follow the money. They want to go where the money is, you know. And robbing a bank is not very lucrative. And oftentimes you're caught, whereas stealing a soft target, hitting a soft target like a museum is a lot easier to get away with these very, very expensive pieces. So the price of gold, the price of precious metals has gone up so much in these artworks that they become targets.
0: They're worth lots of money, but Walker, I imagine they're also quite difficult to convert into cash. I'm sure if all of a sudden you're trying to sell a picture which looks exactly like a Renoir that's recently been stolen, it's going to be quite difficult to sell, isn't it?
3: You know, it's not necessarily the easiest thing by any means. As Robert said, it makes sense why thieves are targeting gold, precious metals, because those are easier to melt down, break apart, and therefore much easier to resell. But by comparison, it's very hard to sell a famous stolen painting. And even when criminals are able to pull off a resale, they're usually only fetching around 10% of the market value. So it brings into question, what can they do with the art? And usually there's two other uses you can make out of a stolen painting: collateral in black market deals, or as bargaining chits with law enforcement, which makes me think that it's not necessarily individual opportunistic thieves that are targeting museums, and it might actually be more tied to criminal networks or transnational criminal organizations.
0: Robert, I guess the other option is they could just sit on it for a while. They don't necessarily need to convert it into cash pronto.
2: Yeah, that's what we see. Oftentimes, you might recover these paintings and whatnot, many years down the road, because they're better than criminals than they are businessmen. It's like Walker said, they're going to have a very hard time to convert these things into cash. And Walker, you must have read my book, Priceless, because I'm the one who came up with the 10%.
3: Yeah. So, yeah.

0: also
1: indeed. Thanks, Robert.
0: Yeah, the collateral. So, yeah, they it's what happens. They go out and they steal these things. They don't really have a market because there is no Dr. No sitting there staring at these things. That's a fallacy of the public. And so they steal them. They think they can get away with it. And in this case, I'm going to be honest, I think these guys are locals. You know, may have grown up with the art, saw some vulnerabilities in the museum, and then ran in and did this very quickly. It's like a smash and grab.
2: What makes you say that?
0: Well, it's pretty much amateurish. I mean, the way they went in, the way they stole four, they got excited when they heard sirens. Instead of having a good plan to get away, they actually break up two of the paintings and drop them as they go. Mm. So obviously they couldn't carry everything they took, so they didn't plan it out well. Good heist I've seen. They go in, they take these things like Nice. I remember I had a case involving four paintings stolen in Nice. All four were near the exit. They were all very small paintings that would command a good price, but they were easy to carry. I don't know about the size of these particular pieces, but if they had more than they can carry, that's why they dropped them, and they panicked. So, you know, thieves who are very experienced, who know what they're doing, normally wouldn't have that reaction. And on top of that, you know, I guarantee you, I'm telling you right now, within a week, they will both be caught. Now, they may not get the paintings right away, but they're going to catch these particular individuals.
2: Why? Because they seem so amateurish.
0: Well, amateurish, they'll talk. The way you get away with a crime is if you tell no one, you leave no evidence, and you don't talk about it to anybody else. These guys are going to talk about it on their cell phones. They left a lot of forensic evidence, I'm sure. And so as a result, you know, they'll have them identified quickly. Yeah.
2: I didn't realise we'd be handing out burglary tips here on the radio, but there we are, what it's worth. Walker, what would you recommend that some of these institutions do to actually try and protect themselves against this? Because I'm sure it's actually just very expensive, surely, isn't it, getting the security involved that you'd need?
1: It's very expensive, and frankly, that's why Robert referred to museums as soft targets, is they're operating on such shoestring budgets to begin with that there's not a lot of money left over to update the CCTV system. And then for museums that are dependent on donor funds, like a lot of those in the United States, it's hard to convince a donor to, buy you new locks, to donate millions of dollars to update your security system instead of getting their name on a new wing of the museum or help with an acquisition of a painting. But, you know, the one thing we're seeing, as Robert alluded to, is crime is a copycat.

0: game. These are all kind of such an easy path to these invaluable works.
1: Robert, what would you advise?
2: Well, you know, there's security is really deterrence. If someone's, you know, hellbent to get into a museum and steal something, they can pull it off. I mean, whether if there's plenty of time and there's no problem with sound and all that sort of thing, they can get away with it. But you can deter that situation by having good security. Good security is made up of three aspects. It's surveillance. It's not just surveillance, but electronics, human resources, and proper management and proper procedures. So, you know, every museum should be looking at that. It's like a three-legged stool. It's what I tell museums when I go in. You know, if one of the legs of the stool is not there, the stool can't stand. So you have to look at all three of those aspects to try to, to identify vulnerabilities and then protect the museum. We do that all the time. My company goes out and does security surveys. We just did the National Gallery of Art in Washington, D.C. and for 5 months and did a survey for them. So we do that all the time, looking at these things and identifying them and shoring them up. But in the end, it's a deterrence. It's not really a solving of a problem. It's to deter these individuals from coming into that specific museum.
1: And assuming that hasn't happened, as it hasn't in this case in Kenya Samer in the south of France, what do you do, Walker, with regards to actually trying to retrieve some of this artwork? Assuming that they are very capable thieves and they've managed to squirrel it away quite efficiently, I mean, where do you even start looking for these things?
0: Well, you know, there are a bunch of experts out there that really specialize in understanding

0: understanding what networks criminals use, where to start and looking, you know, what kind of corners to start looking with. And often, you know, sometimes they just sit on it waiting for the right opportunity, but sometimes they make it very well known that they're trying to offload this incredibly valuable piece of art and they're trying to turn a quick buck. So we've heard of stories of people finding artwork, not necessarily recognizable painting, but valuable stolen artwork in the corners of eBay or online auction houses. It's very hard these days if you're looking to resell to not leave any sort of digital footprint. Mm.
1: Robert, we've fluffed you up as being an incredibly successful person who's recovered, you know, hundreds of millions of dollars worth of stolen art. But tell us about a case that eluded you. What was the one that you weren't able to crack that maybe is still a mystery?
2: Well, the biggest art heist in U.S. history, and in fact, I would think probably, you know, in one aspect in world history, and this is just a one-time, one piece, you know, one robbery, was the Isabella Stewart Gardner Museum in Boston in 1990, where individuals went in and stole about, at that time, $300 million worth of stolen art and cultural property from the museum, including a Rembrandt seascape, the only one in existence, and also a Vermeer called the Concert, a masterpiece. So they went in and took these pieces, and even to this day, we have not recovered any of them. And so I think that's a very important theft that could be solved. I think the paintings are probably still in existence. And what's really interesting about it is there's been a large reward offer, $10 million, for information about the heist and for the recovery. So I would say that that's the one that everybody wants to solve and at some point get the paintings back. You know, there's been some speculation about who did it and that those individuals might have passed away at this point. But the paintings have never been recovered. And those are the ones I think that a lot of people would love to get back.
1: Robert Whitman, a former FBI top investigator in art theft, who now runs a art recovery consulting firm. Speaking to me from Philadelphia, we also heard from Walker Schutz Schneider, who's a lawyer specialising in art and cultural heritage. He is in Miami, Florida. Two of those paintings stolen from that Renoir Museum in the south of France, still missing, worth around €9 million. That's $10.4 million each. And the manhunt and investigations still very much continue, as does this programme. 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
3: 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Coming up in half an hour, it's Outlook.
4: Uruguayan musician Ruben Rada survived tuberculosis as a child and then started to dream of becoming a star. His career was launched at Carnival, aged just 10, but he'd have to travel the world before finding success at home.
3: That's followed by Witness History and the story of the moving statue of the Virgin Mary in Ireland.
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6: 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And this is an area that's growing. It's an area where people are finally recognizing that there are these differences.
3: You can hear more science from around the world at bbc.com.
1: You're listening to Outside Source on the BBC World Service with me, Luke Jones, live from our global newsroom in London. We will brief you on the trade war hotting up between Canada and the United States as Canada's retaliatory tariffs kick in today. Also, interesting educational test scores from around the world have shown a dramatic decline in reading, science and maths. Are smartphones and the slop therein to blame?
7: BBC News with Moira Alderson. Britain has announced a ban on goods produced in Israeli settlements in the occupied West Bank in what the Foreign Secretary, Ed Miliband, says is an attempt to save the two-state solution. Mr. Miliband accused the Israeli government of turning a blind eye to what he described as the ethnic cleansing of Palestinians by Jewish settlers. Britain is being joined by 10 European countries, plus Canada. In response, the Israeli Foreign Minister, Gideon Saar, has said that Israel is shutting down the UK consulate in East Jerusalem. But the Palestinian Authority has welcomed the move as an important step. In other news, education authorities have expressed alarm about a regular survey which showed a dramatic decrease in school children's performance.

0: The OECD study tests reading, science and maths performance in industrialised countries. Reading experienced the biggest fall amid increasing reliance on digital technology. Moscow says that Presidents Putin and Trump have had a constructive and frank phone call about the war in Ukraine. According to the Kremlin, Mr. Putin assured Mr. Trump that he has no hostile plans towards Europe. New York City has released tens of thousands of pages of previously undisclosed documents concerning air quality in the months following the September the 11th attacks on the World Trade Center. The documents indicate that city officials knew conditions around the site were unsafe due to toxic dust and airborne contaminants. The medical charity MSF says its teams in Mauritania and Senegal treated 1,046 people rescued in the northeast Atlantic in the final week of August. The would-be migrants in seven boats had been attempting to reach Spain's Canary Islands. The shortlisted nominations have been announced for this year's Ballon d'Or Football Awards. The men's nominees include Kylian Mbappe and Lionel Messi, while Alexia Putellas and Patrick Guimaraes are among the favourites for the women's prize. BBC News.
1: BBC World Service, welcome back to Outside Source. I'm Luke Jones, live in our BBC newsroom in central London. We will think about education around the world in a moment. The PISA assessment, which gives a glimpse of how education is going with kids around the world, has come back and shown quite a dramatic decline in some key areas in pretty much all parts over the last few years. There's been a lot of concern that to blame are smartphones and the amount of scrolling and the amount of AI slop that school-age kids are faced with every day. We will discuss that in a moment with some teachers from around the world. They'll tell us what they're witnessing in the classroom. First, though, the trade war between Canada and the US continues up a gear today as Canada's retaliatory tariffs on a range of US goods come into effect. There is still no sign of a trade deal or a truce on the horizon. Talks between either side, which have the world's largest bilateral trading relationship, collapsed in late August. That's what is happening. Live with us is our senior Canada reporter, Nadine Youssef, in Toronto, and in the United States, our New York business reporter, Samir Hussain. Welcome to you both. Nadine, just brief us, first of all, on what Canada is doing exactly.
2: Thank you for having me. So Prime Minister Mark Carney here has described these as dollar-for-dollar tariffs. Basically, they're hitting back on the same American products that were targeted by U.S. tariffs on Canada. Some of these items include milk, cheese, steel and aluminum, jackets, toilet paper. I think one thing I would like to note, though, is that it's not easy for the U.S. to for Canada to do this. I mean, the U.S. is Canada's largest traded partner. We saw a clear example of this. Canada revised its list of counter-tariffs to remove seafood after the fishery industry here complained. So it is a fluid list, but by and large, it is meant to mirror U.S. trade policy vis-a-vis Canada.
1: Samira, how has this gone down in the U.S., and will it have much expected impact, political or economic?
3: Well, for Americans, this idea of tariffs by the Trump administration is not new, and certainly it plays differently in different parts of the United States. If you're living in the northern United States, so any of the U.S. states that border Canada, this is having a much bigger impact because you're closer neighbors, there's a lot more trade that's going on between the two countries. But if you're further south, you're actually more concerned with the trade deals or what is not happening between the United States and Mexico. But as a whole, remember that the Trump administration has really been using tariffs as its way to really strong-arm countries into trade deals that it feels are better or more beneficial for the American economy.
1: There must be some concern. Did I see Donald Trump posting online earlier about Bombardier, the aircraft manufacturer in Canada, which does actually have factories in the US? There must be worry amongst Americans that all of this could actually harm them quite a bit.
3: There are Americans that are already being harmed by it in the northern United States and, you know, anybody that works in the automotive sector, for example. So, you know, a car is a really interesting look at how trade works because components of cars go back and forth between the Canadian and the U.S. border. So you don't necessarily have a car that's fully built in the United States or fully built in Canada. And so if you're working in the automotive sector, you're really, really nervous about what these trade tariffs are going to do to your jobs.
1: Nadine, how is this going down in Canada, particularly Mark Carney's decision to meet this with, as you say, dollar for dollar tariffs, as opposed to saying, right, let's sue for peace, let's go back to the

0: table. Let's not try and compound the economic woe on Canadians. I mean, are people broadly with him in this fight?
1: Yeah, I mean, by and large, polling shows that Canadians are firmly on the side of their prime minister. They do believe in retaliation. They do believe in standing up to President Trump. I mean, it's interesting because Canada and the U.S. have long enjoyed a very close relationship, both trade, defense, people-to-people ties. But, you know, here, President Trump is deeply unpopular, both because of his tariffs, which have hurt key Canadian sectors, but also because of his 51st state rhetoric, basically implying that Canada is just an extension of the United States, which, you know, Canadians here see as an attack on their sovereignty. You know, we've seen Canadians boycott travel to the U.S., and they've made it clear to their prime minister that they want Canada to fight back. And I think that is a large reason why we are sort of seeing this escalatory trade war today.
0: Samira, how did we get to this point where talks had broken down, and is there much hope that they might be able to be renewed and progress might be able to be made around the negotiating table?
2: Well, look, at the moment that neither side are speaking to each other. There are no conversations that are happening. And, you know, they were negotiating this trade deal right up until, you know, just before the deadline, the Friday before. And, you know, it broke down because of some key issues. Now, there are some conversations about whether or not the two sides were actually really close to inking a deal, or if they had sort of, as they do when you're negotiating trade deals, you talk about the easiest things first, and you kind of leave the nitty-gritty to the end. According to some reporting by some media, there was suggestion that it was, you know, these last-minute additions to Canada's language laws. That, of course, is an antithesis to Canada and what it could actually withstand. And as Nadine pointed out, you know, some issues really getting to issues of Canadian sovereignty. And so that really broke down. Look, the United States has always been pushing to try and get better access to Canada's dairy farms, or like to the dairy industry, and also to get better access to lumber. These have been long-standing arguments between the two countries for many, many years. But, you know, I'm old enough to remember when the original three-country trade deal, NAFTA, was negotiated. That's between Canada, the United States, and Mexico. And we really hailed that this being a new way forward for the Americas. So it's really interesting to be at a time in which all of that is basically collapsing.
0: Thank you both for joining us. Nadine Youssef in Canada and Samira Hussein further down in New York in the US. You're listening to Outside Source on the BBC World Service with me, Luke Jones. Let's get an update on the latest sports news now. Nishat Lada is here.
3: First, get some news from the US Open tennis quarterfinals, Luke, in New York. A fascinating matchup currently on court between the world number one Irina Sabalenka and the Wimbledon champion Linda Noskova. It's very tight. Sabalenka has just taken the first set on a tiebreak. For the home crowd, not long to go before the All-American contest between Francis Tiafoe and Alex Mickelson. Now, there hasn't been a home winner of the men's singles at the US Open for 23 years, so the fans will relish this one, and they know they will definitely get an American semi-finalist from it. And tonight, another US player, Ben Shelton, takes on Spain's Carlos Alcaraz. Alcaraz, who's finding form after his recent injury layoff, is against another home favourite. The crowd will enjoy that one. And for football fans, the European Champions League group phase is back. No doubting the tie of the night. It's Jose Mourinho's Real Madrid hosting his former club, Inter Milan. Another club Mourinho won the Champions League with, FC Porto, are also in action later. They host Manchester City. 6 matches in total in the Champions League this evening, Luke. And the shortlist for the prestigious Ballon d'Or awards is out. In the men's award, Kylian Mbappe, Rodri, Harry Kane, they're just among the nominees for the Men's Player of the Year, with Alexia Putellas, Alicia Russo and Tema Chawinga among the contenders for the Women's Individual Prize. The ceremony will be in London on the 26th of October. Much more on those full shortlists on our BBC Sport website.
0: Nishat, thank you for that. Now, the question plaguing many a parent around the world, are smartphones making our kids thick? We have had the latest PISA report, the Programme for International Student Assessment, which tests children in many, many countries around the world, and it showed a dramatic decline in reading, science and mathematics.

0: statistics among teenagers in the past 3 years. So, of course, renewing concern about the use of smartphones and the slop in many of them. Joanna Keane, our global affairs reporter, is at the desk with me to explain. Joanna, first of all, just explain what this survey is and the results that it's thrown up.
1: Well, like you say, this is a big survey. I think it's important to understand that. We're talking about 760,000 students taking these tests across 91 countries and economies. And it's the biggest ever sample that the OECD have taken. Now, these 760,000 represent 33 million 15-year-olds across the world. Now, we talked about science, maths, reading. So science, there was a fall to the lowest level, but they are saying we have seen it stabilise somewhat. And they single out some countries here, Turkey, Cambodia, Thailand, Uruguay, saying, look, they have shown improvements can be made. So some positive news there. Maths scores fell sharply to the lowest ever levels across the board, and reading fell even further. This is the biggest drop we've seen in tests that they've ever taken. And overall, one in five 15-year-old students across the OECD is now classed as a low performer in science, mathematics and reading. So that's 20%, and that compares to 16% in 2022. But what they're saying is, look, it's not just these tests. These students are lacking basic skills for everyday life. So they're saying, you know, taking things out of the classroom, for example, being in the supermarket, making a decision about which product is the best value. So they're saying these skills really, really matter beyond school for future life.
0: It's not just can you explain long division, it has practical effect.
1: Exactly. And again, bit of the top 10 performing countries, among those China, Japan, Singapore, Estonia and the United Kingdom. So again, they were singled out for making improvements.
0: You mentioned the decline in reading ability there. Is there any sense of why this might be happening amongst teenagers?
1: Well, interestingly, it's not just about literacy. We think reading, literacy, but something deeper is going on here. They talk about hasty reading. Now, that's when students read quickly but inaccurately. Now, the amount of students doing that nearly doubled to 9% between 2018 and 2025. So to answer the why, you need to look at what's changed in the past few years. Mm. And these findings are offering us a really new insight into education in an increasingly digital world. So, of course, more screen time for students, more social media. Researchers found that AI chatbots were being used by 46% of students at least once a week. But they're saying this whole AI thing, it's a complex picture. So it can strengthen learning and help prepare young people for the future, but only when it's used purposefully is the word they use, not as a substitute for attention, effort and understanding. So basically used with care and in moderation. They're saying students who use AI and digital tools excessively just simply aren't performing as well as their classmates, and they're less engaged in learning. Students, they also found, were being distracted by digital devices during lessons, and they say they're troubled by a decline in the very skills that matter most in the AI age. And they use the example of, we should be evaluating information, making connections across all these sources that are coming at us, and thinking critically about what they're reading, and they're just not seeing enough of that.
0: What about recommendations? Do they have any solutions to offer?
1: Okay, well, you won't be surprised that family background is still the biggest impact on performance. Advantaged students performing better than those from poorer ones. But they're saying the gap is narrowing, but only because advantaged students are performing less well than they were, not because poorer students are performing better. So they've come up with some interesting recommendations. Investment in teachers, give them what they need to succeed is a recommendation, whether that's training, mentors, resources. Greater involvement from parents, they talk about a holistic approach, and they're saying that could be as simple as encouraging parents to say, what happened at school today? How was your day? What were in your lessons? They're saying set high expectations of students and teach fewer things in greater depth. And they also want students to have a sense of belonging to perform well. They're saying 90% of students in Spain felt that, followed by Japan. But when we look at countries like Denmark, that falls to 64%. They also say girls often don't feel like they're belonging as much as boys, and the same for disadvantaged students. It's not the last we're going to hear about this. There is going to be more analysis of these results, because really, really big survey, as I said. But also they're going to publish an assessment on foreign languages. So more to come.
0: Interesting stuff. Joanna, thank you for that. That's Joanna Keane taking us through the data. Let's hear from the real-life experiences of some teachers.

0: Live with us, Paul Rosevere, who teaches English and is a middle years program coordinator at the European International School in Ho Chi Minh City in Vietnam. Paul, welcome.
1: Thank you very much.
0: Also with us, Daniel Laria, who teaches physics at the DPS International School in Ghana. Hi, Daniel.
2: Hello.
0: Welcome along. And we've also got Mark Roberts, an English teacher and director of research at Carrickfergus Grammar School in Northern Ireland.

0: celebrate my birthday or to see me off and say goodbye. For 17 years I had performed a show in theaters called Rada for Children. And now these people were 25 or 27 years old and also came to see me in these birthday shows. They approached me after and say, I've been following you since I was a little boy of 5 years old. I think it was the only time in my life that I played 4 concerts in a row for 2,000 people.
1: De 2,000 personas. Fue la única vez en mi vida.
2: That was Rubén Rada, a giant of Uruguayan music who passed away last month. He was speaking to Outlook's Louise Morris. Rubén's voice was read by Nandi Cabrera, and the clip of Rubén's concert at the Auditorio del Sodre in Montevideo came from a video by Carnaval Música y Otros Inventos. I'm India Rackerson, and this is Outlook, broadcasting extraordinary personal stories from all over the world. And don't forget, we always love to hear from you, wherever you might be listening.
3: 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My name is Claire Inya. I'm in Bara City in Uganda, East Africa. I enjoy listening to the stories on the show. They're very emotional, very inspirational, and they keep me company every time I come back from work. 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
4: 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Thank you, Outlook.
2: You can head to BBC Outlook to get in touch or WhatsApp us on +44 330 678 2707. That's +44 330 678 2707. That's all from us today. Thanks for tuning in. BBC World Service, and now history told by the people who were there. It's Witness History with me, Helen Ledwick, and I'm taking you back to 1985 and a small village on the south coast of Ireland where something very strange is happening.
5: South of the border, many worshippers at Ballinspittle in County Cork say they've seen a concrete statue of the Virgin Mary move its arms and shake its feet. And they've now mounted an all-night vigil next to it.
6: On Thursday night, I saw a lady sway forward until I thought that the statue would fall down. And then on Friday night, I saw a lady's face change to the face of our Lord.
7: I remember distinctly arriving at the place, standing there and staring at a light in the rain with hundreds, if not thousands, of people.
2: Eita Dungan is 14 years old in the summer of 1985. She lives in Dublin with her parents, but it's the school holidays, and she and her sister Claire are staying on her aunt and uncle's dairy farm in County Cork.
7: It was a big old farmhouse, and it was the type of house where, even though it had a front door, which is very typical in rural Ireland, absolutely nobody used the front door, and everybody just came in the back door. And one thing I would remember, that there was always tea served and there was always homemade baking.
2: In case you're wondering,
7: there was a coffee cake with coffee icing and a peppermint cake, which would have been like a plain sponge but with peppermint icing.
2: Idyllic summer days of playing outside, sometimes helping with the harvest or milking the cows. The sisters come home for dinner and then go out to play again until dark. And on Sundays,
7: everyone went into Mass, Mass was there, and then in the churchyard afterwards, you would have met up with your cousins and your cousins' friends. So it was a big social occasion.
2: Back at the farm too, religion is just part and parcel of daily life.
7: I don't know if there was a specific time of the evening to say the rosary, but I suppose when my uncle wanted to go to bed, as he was up early to milk cows, he would say that it was rosary time, and so he would have had a kind of a comfier chair close to the range, and then there was lots of kitchen chairs there, and everyone would turn around and kneel and

0: put your elbows on the chair. And it didn't matter who was there. You know, if there were visitors there, it didn't matter. It was rosary time. And it was, the church was just central to most things in Ireland at the time.
1: Meanwhile, just 40 kilometres away in the village of Ballinspittle, that statue of the Virgin Mary has been causing a lot of excitement.
2: The stories began when a local woman, Cathy O'Mahony, was out walking one evening with a group of friends. They were all staggered to see the statue begin to move, although strangely, they each saw it happen in a different way.
3: To me, as if she was breathing or sighing, lifelike.
4: So her chest was rising.
3: Chest, yeah, and the other saw the hens move, one hen move out from the other and up, you know. And they saw the head move.
4: What went through your mind when you first saw the Madonna move?
3: A kind of a sense of being protected.
1: Word spreads. Dozens of people come to see for themselves. The next night, it's hundreds. And then, thousands.
0: I remember the journey. It would have been quite a packed car. In my head, it was a brown Cortina, and it would have been in a time where nobody wore seatbelts in the back of a car and quite regularly would have sat on somebody's knee.
1: The sisters, aunt, uncle and cousins travel into the evening, more than an hour down small, winding country roads.
0: It was dark when we arrived and I remember the traffic slowing considerably. It was tiny roads that we pulled up to and I remember men directing traffic. And I say traffic, these men were just trying to find you somewhere that you could throw a car. So we pulled up tight to the side of the road, so it would have been in a hedge, and then we all got out of the car. It's raining. It's pouring with rain. That kind of heavy, soft rain. Irish people have different ways of talking about rain, but it was like a heavy, heavy mizzle that was just hanging in the air. I think then what I would remember is the sound of singing hymns and also that sense of the rosary being said over and over, like the Hail Mary over and over. And there's a certain cadence and lilt to it because sometimes someone will start the prayer and somebody else, the group, will finish it. So it's like somebody's leading the prayer and they answer. So it's nearly like a call and answer is how I remember it. It was like you were walking towards this because there was hundreds and hundreds of cars. So we walked quite a distance to get to where the grotto was.
1: The grotto, a roadside shrine, sits up on a hillside. A life-size statue of the Virgin Mary wearing white robes and a blue sash, hands joined in prayer.
0: It was so high that even amongst the crowds that you were able to see it and there was a light on it. And we were just in amongst the crowd. It was quite subdued, if that's a word I could use there. It was, yeah, reverent, I would say.
4: I'm surrounded now, I suppose, by, I would have thought, at least 5,000 people, all of them staring across this little valley to this bright source of light that's shimmering out at us. It's a very strange feeling.
0: We just stood quietly and looked at it, and I think there was definitely a hope that you would view something or see it move, because that's what people were talking about. And we all would have known about Lourdes and Fatima and, you know, these religious pilgrim sites where the Virgin Mary was supposed to have appeared. But I remember just staring at it.
5: Look at our head now. Yeah. Our head is moving now. Yeah. Definitely now. Kind of glowing a lot. See the sound of this man. Now look.
6: Many come out of curiosity, more come out of faith, but few go away disappointed.
7: I've seen a Pope's face. I've seen a face with a beard, a person with a beard. But I've also seen a head with no hair, and the head turned down like that.
1: After a while, Ita walks with her family back to the car, and as they're walking, She turns to her sister.

0: to Claire and quietly asks,
1: did you see anything? And she said, I don't think so. And I said, I don't think so either. But there was a sense of fear that we should have seen something, or shame that we should have seen something, that others had seen something and we weren't devout enough or holy enough, or why could we not see it? We didn't discuss how others viewed it, or did they see it or did they not see it, or we didn't discuss how we felt, but we just had a silent bond, I would say, that was, I didn't see it, you didn't see it, fair enough, we're not in our own kind of thing.
0: Ballinspittle was just the start. That summer became known as the Summer of the Moving Statues, as reports from across the country drew huge crowds. Looking back now, Ita sees it as a moment from a very different time.
1: So I think if I look at modern Ireland and the Ireland of the 1980s, they're two completely different places now. Something like this couldn't happen, but it did happen and people believed it. Thousands and thousands and thousands of people believed it. It seems strange now.
0: Ita Dungan went on to become a BBC reporter, moving to Belfast in Northern Ireland, where she's still based today. She was speaking to me, Helen Ledwick, for Witness History.
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5: 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And the US Open tennis has reached the quarterfinal stage. We're live in New York for the latest.
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6: At 18 hours GMT, welcome to the newsroom from the BBC with Valerie Sanderson. Britain's Foreign Secretary Ed Miliband announces sweeping sanctions on trade with Israeli settlements.
7: We call out what is unlawful. We act on the import of goods from illegal settlements. We act on settler violence. Britain is not silent in the face of deep injustice, and nor is it powerless.
6: In response, Israel's foreign minister says the UK consulate in Jerusalem will be shut down.
8: I decided on a series of Israeli countermeasures in response to the series of new sanctions. The accusations made in the British Parliament were outrageous lies.
6: Yemen's Houthi rebels, who are backed by Iran, say Saudi warplanes have struck back after their attacks inside Saudi Arabia. And
9: to boldly go where...
6: Star Trek, the TV series about space exploration, turns 60 after this.
10: BBC News with Moira Alderson. The leaders of Britain, France and Canada have said their sanctions against Israeli settlements in the occupied West Bank mark a turning point in attempts to protect the two-state solution. The action, in concert with nine other European countries, introduces a ban on goods produced in the settlements. Paul Adams explains the motivations for the announcement of sanctions by London.
11: The British government has for decades regarded settlements as contrary to international law. The Israeli government obviously rejects that. But in 2024, the International Court of Justice ruled that the occupation as a whole was unlawful and needed to be dismantled. That's not just settlements. That's the entire military infrastructure. Everything about Israel's presence in land captured in 1967 in the Six-Day War. And all of that, the British government is now saying, needs to be removed, is unlawful. And that is the reason, the rationale, behind taking economic steps of this kind.
10: The Palestinian Authority has welcomed the sanctions on settlers as an important step towards confronting what it described as Israel's violations against the Palestinian people. Israel has reacted angrily to the punitive measures and said it would shut down Britain's consulate in East Jerusalem, which mostly handles Palestinian applications. Here's our international editor, Jeremy Bowen.
12: Israel's forceful response shows that as far as its Prime Minister Benjamin Netanyahu is concerned,

0: Measures taken against settlers and the occupation of Palestinian land cannot be separated from an attack on the state of Israel itself. He has said repeatedly that there will never be a Palestinian state. This is now a major diplomatic crisis. It is as serious as any between the two countries since 1948, when Britain ended its imperial role in Palestine and Israel won a war for its independence, which Palestinians call the catastrophe.
1: The US Secretary of State Marco Rubio said Washington did not want to see any uptick in tensions in the region. In other news, education authorities have expressed alarm about a regular survey which showed a dramatic decrease in school children's performance. The OECD study tests reading, science and maths performance in industrialised countries. Reading experienced the biggest fall amid increasing reliance on digital technology. Here's Joanna Keane.
2: It's not just about literacy. They talk about hasty reading. Now, that's when students read quickly but inaccurately. Now, the amount of students doing that nearly doubled to 9% between 2018 and 2025. So to answer the why, you need to look at what's changed in the past few years. And these findings are offering is a really new insight into education in an increasingly digital world. So, of course, more screen time for students, more social media. Researchers found that AI chatbots were being used by 46% of students at least once a week.
1: BBC News. Ahead of the 25th anniversary of the September the 11th attacks, New York City has released tens of thousands of pages of previously undisclosed documents. These concern the air quality in the months following the attacks. Neda Taufik has this report from New York.
3: More people have died from 9/11-related illnesses than were killed on the day of the attacks. New York City's current mayor, Zohran Mamdani, announced the release of the documents at a press conference surrounded by survivors and advocates. Mayor Mamdani, promising transparency, said people got sick because the leaders they trusted lied and told them they were safe to breathe in toxic air. Included in the release is an October 2001 memo written to the deputy of then-Mayor Rudy Giuliani, in which city lawyers warned that the city could be sued over health advisories that led individuals to return to the area too soon.
1: The medical charity MSF says its teams in Mauritania and Senegal have treated 1,046 people rescued in the Northeast Atlantic in the final week of August. The survivors in seven boats had tried but failed to reach Spain's Canary Islands. Some were in extremely poor health, even unconscious, or had undergone the trauma of seeing family members die during the voyage. Kylian Mbappe, Lionel Messi, Harry Kane and Erling Haaland are among the 30 footballers nominated for this year's men's Ballon d'Or. Last year's winner, Ousmane Dembele, is joined by seven of his teammates from European champions PSG, including their wizard winger, Kivta Kvaratskhelia of Georgia. The women's list is notable for the absence of three-time winner, Aitana Bonmatí. The mayor of Rome says an ancient bathing complex will soon be open to the public for the first time. From Saturday, a limited number of visitors will be able to view the baths of the Trajan, which date back to the 1st century AD. The mayor said tourists could soon look at the largest fresco and mosaic of the Roman era. That's the latest. BBC News.
4: It's 18.06 GMT. You're listening to the newsroom on the BBC World Service with me, Valerie Sanderson. A major diplomatic crisis has erupted between Israel and the UK. Israeli fury and countermeasures followed a British decision to ban the import of goods from Israeli settlements in the illegally occupied West Bank. The British Foreign Secretary Ed Miliband described the situation in the West Bank as ethnic cleansing. In response, Israel said it was shutting down the UK consulate in East Jerusalem. We'll hear more about that shortly. But first, here is Ed Miliband, a British Jew, announcing the sanctions in Parliament.
5: Today, we refuse to be bystanders to further suffering and to the destruction of the two-state solution. We call out what is unlawful. We act on the import of goods from illegal settlements. We ban advertising of illegal settlements. We act on services to prevent new settlement expansion. We act on settler violence. We support accountability for what has happened in Gaza. And we pledge to galvanise the international community to confront the ongoing and urgent humanitarian crisis. Above all, we say, Britain is not silent in the face of deep injustice, and nor is it powerless. Yeah. And today we act in concert with others in a broad international coalition. I can tell the House that today France and Canada are announcing alongside Britain that they will also ban the import of goods from illegal settlements. joining the

0: Netherlands, Ireland, Belgium, Spain and Norway, which have either banned goods or are in the process of doing so, with many other countries, Denmark, Finland, Iceland, Poland, Portugal and Sweden, pledging today they will support further action.
1: Ed Miliband. Well, the leaders of the UK, France and Canada have issued a joint statement saying systematic settlement expansion in the West Bank, as well as the dramatic increase in settler violence, pose a direct and urgent threat to peace. Israel has given the go-ahead to a plan to build 1,200 new homes in an area of the occupied West Bank. Our Jerusalem correspondent Lucy Williamson explains what that would mean.
2: This is where the UK government has drawn a red line on settlement expansion. It's called E1, and it's a really big area that lies between the settlement of Male Adumim, where I'm standing now, and East Jerusalem. Building a settlement here would largely divide the West Bank in two, and it would also block Palestinian access to East Jerusalem, which Palestinians want as the capital of a future state. This is not just another settlement project, and Israel's government knows it. Its finance minister said if this plan goes ahead, it'll bury the idea of a Palestinian state.
1: Well, here in the UK, the opposition Conservative Party opposed the Labour government's move. The UK's chief rabbi, Sir Ephraim Mervis, called it a dark day for British Jews. Israel's Foreign Minister, Gideon Saar, says the UK will no longer be able to participate in the US-led coalition mission for Gaza.
3: With the agreement of Prime Minister Netanyahu, I decided on a series of Israeli countermeasures in response to the series of new sanctions announced today by the British Foreign Secretary of the Labour government and following a series of anti-Israel decisions by the Labour government. The accusations made today by the Foreign Secretary in the British Parliament were outrageous lies.
1: Well, the threat of repercussions has come not only from Israel. Earlier, Mike Huckabee, the US ambassador to Israel, warned against the UK sanctions.
4: 25% of pharmaceuticals that are used in the UK are made in Israel. Are they willing to give those up? Are they willing also to do great damage to any Brits who are doing business in a number of states in the US? One of the largest US states, Florida, has a law that if this action is taken, then Brits will not be able to do business with any company or business in Florida.
1: Mike Huckabee. Here in Britain, the Palestinian ambassador, Hussam Zomlot, welcomed the sanctions.
5: It is a significant day that takes us forward, closer to a leading role by the UK in the global scene. And you've seen 12 countries joining the UK today. Also, it's a good day for the international rules-based order. And it's certainly a good day for the cause of peace, durable peace based on justice.
1: Well, I'm joined by UK political correspondent Rob Watson. Rob, why has the British government imposed these sanctions now?
6: I'll come to that in a second, Valerie, but I think just to set this in some kind of context, I think it's important to say this is really an all-time low in relations between Israel and the United Kingdom since the state was founded in 1948. I don't think there's much dispute about that. So it's an incredibly serious moment in terms of British diplomacy and Israel's relationship with Britain. Why now? A couple of reasons. The first is a foreign policy reason, and that is, as the government stated, that it genuinely fears that what is happening, proposed development, would threaten Britain's long-term goal in the area, which is a two-state solution. The second element is about domestic British politics, and that often happens in foreign policy. And what I mean by that is that the Labour government, the Labour Party, has been losing younger voters, more left-wing voters, Muslim voters, to the Green Party, which is an out-and-out anti-Israel party in many ways. And I think the Labour Party was very worried about that. So a combination of foreign policy and domestic political pressure, particularly with a by-election coming up in London where the Green Party is thought it could do very well, and of course with the Labour Party's annual political conference coming up where the leadership, Andy Burnham and Ed Miliband, would be very worried that there would have been pressure on them anyway to toughen up their stance against Israel.
1: Tell us more about the details of the sanctions the UK is imposing on Israel.
6: Well, as you

0: You were saying that there are two main elements, that the first is a ban on the importation of any goods that have come from the occupied territories, and then the second is broader in the sense that it's not just about goods, which are mainly agricultural goods, and it's not that much that Britain imports from the West Bank, but that it would cover services. So in other words, any company, any individual that was involved in helping to build settlements or to encourage settlements in the West Bank, they would face sanctions from the UK as well.
1: And what about Israel's countermeasures? I mean, what effect will shutting down the British consulate in Israel, what effect will that have?
0: Well, it's important to note that what the consulate in Jerusalem does is to focus primarily on Britain's relationship with the Palestinian side of the equation. So, of course, Britain has, like most European countries, its main embassy is in Tel Aviv. That's where it deals with its relationship with Israel, commercially, economically, security-wise, and with the Israeli government. But the consulate in East Jerusalem is essentially about Britain's relations, how it deals with Palestinians in the West Bank and Gaza and the Palestinian Authority.
1: You said this is a crisis. Should we be surprised that it's happened now, or has this been coming to the boil for a long time?
0: I think that's a very good question, and I think it is very much the latter, because what's been happening, and one can take a view whether it's fair or not fair, but one has noticed that over the last few years, and that goes back before October the 7th, that political and public opinion in the UK has been moving against Israel. And again, that's, you know, one could say that's fair or it's not fair, but that is clearly what's been happening. So you have to put it in that context, as well as the immediate domestic political pressures and the foreign policy reason.
1: Thanks, Rob. Rob Watson. Our international editor Jeremy Bowen offers this assessment of the day's developments.
2: I can honestly say that in more than 30 years of reporting this story, I've never heard a British Foreign Secretary at the dispatch box in the House of Commons speaking in such clear, unequivocal terms about where Britain lies on this issue. And Britain has there's a big UN meeting coming up at the General Assembly. Britain is a permanent member of the Security Council and has a platform, and people will listen to this and will hear it. Now, will it change things on the ground? Different matter. Of course, a lot of that depends on the Americans, because the Americans have always supported Israel and what it does, occasionally issuing some, you know, quiet criticism, but really they have continued to let them do what they want. I think what is also very significant is Britain's acceptance of the advisory opinion of the International Court of Justice, saying not simply that settlements are illegal, but the entire occupation is illegal, should end forthwith, and Israel should pay reparations. You have a sense of this issue coming to a head now, I think. And as for Britain and Israel, it's a major diplomatic crisis. It's as serious as any, I would say, between the two countries since 1948, when Britain gave up its imperial responsibilities in Palestine. There was an independence war, which Israel won, which the Palestinians call the catastrophe.
1: Jeremy Bowen. You're listening to The Newsroom from the BBC World Service. The upsurge in fighting between Houthi rebels in Yemen and Saudi-backed government forces has escalated. First, the Houthis, who are backed by Iran, carried out missile and drone strikes inside Saudi Arabia, hitting a military airbase, an international airport, and sites belonging to the state-owned oil giant Aramco. That forced a suspension of operations at some facilities. Now, the Houthis say Saudi warplanes have retaliated with airstrikes in Yemen. Our Global Affairs reporter, Sebastian Usher, told me more.
3: Well, this is a part of the efforts by the Houthis, I think, to back Iran in its war against the US and Israel. The Strait of Hormuz has been, as we know, virtually closed down. So the Saudis have diverted their export of oil through vessels going through the Bab el-Mandeb Strait, which is off the coast of Yemen. And over the past two or three weeks, the Houthis have been trying to target some of those ships to stop that happening. Now, that has triggered in itself a resumption of what had been a dormant conflict for several years in Yemen. So on the ground, there's heavy fighting there. The Houthis last week launched a new offensive to try to get to those coastal areas so they'd have more control over the Bab el-Mandeb Strait. And what we've been hearing, as I say, it's difficult to get 100%

0: Sure information from what's going on in Yemen is that the pro-government forces, which are backed by Saudi Arabia, have pushed the Houthis back in several areas. So there's serious fighting going on. The latest is that in the last 5 or 6 days of fighting, there have been at least 500 people being killed. And we've heard also reports that around 20,000 people have been displaced. So this is a major new escalation of the conflict in Yemen itself.
1: What's your sense of where it might go?
0: That's always the issue with Yemen. I mean, the Saudis have been trying to extricate themselves for a long time from the Yemen conflict. And I think they would be loath to escalate this that much further. But clearly, they can't show that vulnerability towards the Houthis. Now, the Houthis have launched, you know, numbers of attacks against Saudi Arabia before. They can hit targets relatively close to Yemen in the south of Saudi Arabia. They normally can't hit very far beyond that. So the Saudis may feel that it is containable at the moment. I think the most serious concern at the moment is inside Yemen itself, as I say. The conflict had been stalled since 2022. There'd been no real concerted heavy fighting. That is now happening again. It shows that the Houthis represent a serious threat. It shows that Iran is using that card that it has to play. It shows the contagion of the Iran war continuing to raise the threat that the whole region could still get worse before it gets any better.
1: Sebastian Usher. After the weekend visits to Moscow and Kyiv of the US envoys Steve Witkoff and Jared Kushner, the Kremlin says Presidents Putin and Trump have had a lengthy phone call about the Ukraine war. The call was described as extremely frank, as our Russia editor Steve Rosenberg reports from Moscow.
2: The Kremlin said that Vladimir Putin and Donald Trump spoke for an hour on the telephone about Steve Witkoff and Jared Kushner's shuttle diplomacy. According to President Putin's foreign policy aide, Yuri Ushakov, the conversation between the two presidents was constructive and frank. But from the readout, there was no suggestion that any major progress had been made on ending Russia's war in Ukraine. President Trump, Mr. Ushakov said, was keen to achieve a breakthrough during his presidency. Donald Trump was told that Russia had no aggressive plans towards Europe, and that what the Kremlin described as myths about the Russian threat were being used by Europeans as cover to increase their support for Ukraine and their own military spending.
1: Steve Rosenberg. In France, there's been another robbery from a French museum after the major embarrassment of a heist from the Louvre in Paris a year ago. This time, thieves on the French Riviera broke into a museum dedicated to the Impressionist painter Pierre-Auguste Renoir and made off initially with four paintings worth millions of dollars. But when the alarm sounded, they made a hasty getaway. The mayor of Cannes-sur-Mer, Brian Masson, says they were spotted on surveillance cameras.
3: They were carrying what you might call an electric knife or a metal saw, and they cut through the fittings securing the frames of the Renoir artworks. The intervention of the municipal police, together with the museum and police sirens, forced the burglars to hurry. As a result, only two works were actually stolen, with the other two being left behind in the gardens of the Renoir Museum.
1: A manhunt is continuing, and security, or lack of it, at French museums is again in the news. The two paintings that have disappeared are famous and valuable, but as the Dutch art detective Arthur Brand explains, they're practically impossible for the thieves to sell.
4: As we have seen, it's easy to steal them for minutes, but it's very hard to sell them. They are flagged everywhere. Nobody in their right mind will touch them. In Hollywood movies, you see these villains, you know, with the secret cellar where they hide stolen stuff. But that's Hollywood. They don't exist.
1: Arthur Brand. Now, it's the TV show that boldly went where no one had gone before.
5: To boldly go where no man has gone before.
1: The famous theme tune from Star Trek, the series about space exploration that became a global phenomenon. It's just turned 60 years old, but though it was first broadcast in a world where a computer was the size of an office desk, it predicted scientific and technological developments that later came true. I spoke to Dr. Glyn Morgan, Principal Curator at London's Science Museum, which is hosting an exhibition of iconic props from the series, about how the show's visions of the future have played out.

0: I think massively. So where people sometimes fall down when talking about the predictive power of science fiction is when you're talking about specific devices or events. So yes, we have flip phone communicators and video calls and things like that, but we don't have teleportation and we don't have faster than light travel and all of that kind of thing.
1: Well, not yet.
0: not yet, yes. It's late. It's off schedule. But what science fiction and what specifically Star Trek does do is inspire individuals. So we have a fantastic space collection in the Science Museum. We're the only museum in the world where you can see a flown Apollo capsule from the NASA space program and a flown Soyuz capsule, as flown by the Russian space program, side by side. So we're really trying to tell that world history of space. And so we talk to a lot of people in different space agencies all over the world. And inevitably, you find a large swathe of them who are inspired to get into space technology and space science because of a love of Star Trek, particularly when they were younger.
1: And why do you think it was such a global hit?
0: I think because the vision of the future that Gene Roddenberry proposes in the original Star Trek, and then which is obviously carried through, is a really optimistic and positive vision, which is quite different from a lot of what we see on science fiction, TV and film. And the power of it is that, you know, the bridge of this starship has a African-American woman being treated as an equal. It has a Japanese pilot. And bearing in mind, this is, you know, broadcasting in living memory of the Second World War, when the Japanese were obviously the enemies of the Americans. And from season two onwards, it has a Russian in the navigation console. So it really is about putting aside the things that make us different and celebrating the things that bring us together and taking that next step to the stars as a species rather than as one nation or one color or creed. And I think that speaks to everybody universally as an optimistic vision.
1: You say it inspired future generations of scientists. It also inspired a lot of political leaders, didn't it? I'm thinking of Martin Luther King Jr.

0: young prince as his heir. According to Ugandan media, the majority of Toro's succession committee decided his cousin should take over. One George Desmond Camarazi to them, and Big G to London's non-league football scene and a dedicated YouTube audience.
1: We're here to work! 3, 2, 1,
2: dance!
0: Big G is a major player for the ninth-tier team, SC Dons, and has built his social media profile from his passionate pre-match speeches.
1: A lot of people that have played for this club in the past, they've lived off what happened in the past. We've got to be the...
0: As well as his true dedication to the club.
3: Do me a favour, I think I've been playing on with a broken wrist here. When okay. I landed quite funny. Could you just put my glove back on half-time, I'll come off.
4: Okay.
3: But it's getting it in, that's the problem.
4: Okay, darling.
0: The 36-year-old was born and raised in the UK, spent time in prison, and has described football as giving him a second chance at life. He lives in southeast London with his partner and young child, a son he announced online in 2024 using a crown emoji. But whether Big G is ready to swap his goalkeeper gloves for a crown remains to be seen, with some reports suggesting he's unwilling to leave his London life behind and ongoing questions over the child heir's legitimacy. One thing is for certain, King Oyo's upcoming funeral clashes with a big cup tie for SC Dons this weekend, so the future of Toro's monarchy might not be clearer until after that.
5: The newsroom's Stephanie Prentice reporting there. And the main news once again. Britain, France and 10 other countries are banning goods produced in Israeli settlements in the occupied West Bank. London accused Israel of turning a blind eye to the ethnic cleansing of Palestinians. Israel has condemned what it calls outrageous and unjust allegations. That's it from the newsroom.
6: 30 minutes here on the BBC World Service. You can hear Assignment in Ukraine meeting the people whose first language is Russian.
7: Law said that in public space you need to use Ukrainian language. Any documents or any communications at the job need to be in Ukrainian.
6: That's followed by Tech Life.
8: Fake copyright claims are being used to extort people who earn a living on social media. 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And we bring you highlights from Gamescom in Germany.
6: And at 21 GMT, People Fixing the World finds out about the radical experiments tackling homelessness.
9: We commissioned a study that confirmed that companies who took part in our scheme had happier employees compared to the standard French office. In the end, I find companies do this because they think it's the moral thing to do.
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10: Hello, I'm Nishat Lada and this is Sport Today on the BBC World Service. How will Jose Mourinho's Real Madrid fare against his former club Inter Milan when they meet in Spain tonight? That's the standout tie as the league phase of the European Champions League kicks off. The Ballon d'Or shortlist is announced. We look at the contenders. Plus, the US Open tennis is at the quarterfinal stage. We're live at Flushing Meadows for the latest. All on Sport Today after the latest BBC News.
11: BBC News with Vigilis. The leaders of Britain, France and Canada have said their sanctions against Israeli settlements in the occupied West Bank mark a turning point in attempts to protect the two-state solution. The action introduces a ban on goods. Britain's foreign secretary said settler terrorists were conducting ethnic cleansing in the West Bank. The Palestinian Authority has welcomed the sanctions, but Israeli ministers said the measures amounted to interference in the country's upcoming election. America's top diplomat has arrived in Colombia at the start of a tour of South American countries with right-wing governments aligned to Donald Trump. Marco Rubio will meet President Abelardo de la Espriella, who took office in August, promising a realignment of Colombia's foreign policy. Education authorities have expressed alarm about a survey showing a dramatic decrease in school children's performance. The OECD study tests reading, science and maths in industrialized countries. Reading experienced the biggest fall amid increased reliance on digital technology. Moscow says Presidents Putin and Trump have had a constructive phone call about the war in Ukraine, during which, according to the Kremlin, Mr. Putin reassured Mr. Trump that he had no hostile plans towards Europe. 14.

0: 15 men accused of involvement in the worst ever migrant boat disaster in the English Channel have gone on trial in France. At least 30 people, including a 7-year-old girl, died 5 years ago when their overloaded dinghy deflated. The head of the Smithsonian Museum is stepping down following years of attacks on the institution by Donald Trump. Lonnie Bunch is the first African-American to lead the organization. He denied the decision was due to tensions with the White House. Kylian Mbappe, Lionel Messi, Harry Kane and Erling Haaland are among the 30 footballers nominated for this year's Men's Ballon d'Or. The women's list is notable for the absence of three-time winner Aitana Bonmatí, who was out with an injury for most of last season.
1: The dream of a nation.
2: We have seen the Great Barrier fall.
1: Monstrous six.
2: The comeback to end all comebacks. It's kicked off and a touchdown.
1: He's done it again.
2: Incredible. The crowning glory.
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4: Yes, hello and welcome to Sport Today with me, Nishat Lada. It's great to have your company. Coming up, Europe's top football teams are back in Champions League action as the league phase gets underway. Also, the shortlist for the Ballon d'Or, the most prestigious individual award in football, is announced. We will look at the nominees and a day of intriguing and so far pretty tense quarterfinals at the US Open tennis. We'll be live in New York for the latest. But first, the European Champions League is back. The league stage of football's most prestigious club competition got underway today with a repeat of a European Cup final that's also a reunion for one of the competition's most successful managers. Jose Mourinho's Real Madrid are meeting his former club Inter, the Italian side he guided to the Champions League title back in 2010. Real are going into the game off the back of their first

0: They were knocked out in the playoffs by Bode Glimt in a major upset last season, but their manager, Christian Kivu, did a great job leading them to the Serie A title and played under Mourinho, says this season they want to write important pages in their history in the Champions League.
1: So, John, Real Madrid against Inter at the San Siro is the biggest game of the day. Elsewhere, though, Enzo Maresca is taking charge of his first Champions League game since replacing Pep Guardiola at Manchester City. Now, after the amount of money they've spent in the European summer, City will surely fancy their chances of lifting the trophy for the first time since 2023.
0: Yeah, the spending raises expectations. It's £458 million that they spent in the recent transfer window. That's $620 million. I was at the Etihad Stadium on Saturday for BBC Sport when two of the deadline day additions, Enzo Fernandez and Illiman Ndiaye, made their debuts. Fernandez again starts today, but Ndiaye is on the bench. Another new signing, Ayo Buadi, makes his first start for the club since signing from Lille. And Phil Foden is back in the 11. The manager, Enzo Maresca, he's only just taken over at Manchester City, but he knows all about the Champions League. He was the assistant manager when Manchester City won it 3 years ago. He took charge of Chelsea in the league stage as well last season. But after all that money spent, all the extra talent added to the squad, what is Enzo Maresca expecting from their Champions League campaign?
2: When you are Manchester City, the expectations are always higher. I like more to be focused on the day by day. It's very complicated to think where we can be, you know, in February, March, April, in terms of expectation. For me, the most important thing is that we are improving game after game.
0: Elsewhere in Tuesday's opening Champions League action, Borussia Dortmund are in good form. They've won 2 out of 2 of the Bundesliga so far this season. They're playing Villarreal, who are yet to win so far this season. 2 draws, 2 defeats in La Liga. After beating Real Madrid, Real Betis are away to Lille. And in the early matches, they're just coming to a conclusion. Aston Villa on course to win their first match of the season. They're leading 3-2 against Club Bruges in injury time. And it was a big day for the Austrian champions, LASK, their Champions League debut away to AEK Athens. But at the moment, they're trailing. In fact, the final whistle has gone, finished AEK Athens 1, LASK 0.
1: You mentioned LASK there, John. They're one of 4 teams taking part in this main stage of the modern Champions League for the first time. Tell us about the other 3 debutants.
0: Yeah, some really interesting clubs. You've got Como, who have been talked about a lot over the last couple of years. That they twice went bankrupt in the last 2 decades, but they fought back to get promoted to Serie A a couple of years ago. And now under Cesc Fabregas, they're in the Champions League. And demand for tickets for their first game against Leipzig on Thursday has exceeded the supply. So the president of Como and several directors are giving up their tickets for the Champions League debut so elderly supporters can attend. That's a great story. Meanwhile, Sabah from Azerbaijan are another debutant. And there's a really good piece on the BBC Sport website about them and their manager, because he used the money he won on the Lithuanian version of the TV quiz show Who Wants to Be a Millionaire to move to London and start a career in football, and now he's managing in the Champions League. And talking of managers, the Norwegian side Viking are in Champions League group or league stage action for the first time later this week after winning their domestic league title for the first time in 34 years. They're playing on Wednesday against Stuttgart. One of the things that really sets them apart, Nishat, is the fact that they've got not one head coach, but 2 head coaches. They've got joint managers, Bjarte Lunde Årsheim and Morten Jensen. So ahead of their game against Stuttgart tomorrow, I've been speaking to Morten and first Bjarte.
3: Yeah, it's almost unreal. We talked about it. Maybe you should go, okay, you go into conference then and learn there. Then you go into European League. But we just jumped into the best party ever. So it's unreal, but we're really looking forward to it.
0: You've gone straight there and you've got some fixtures to really look forward to. Bayern Munich at home, Aston Villa away, Atletico Madrid away, Napoli away. When the fixture list was drawn, Morten, when the draw was made, what were you most looking forward to from those fixtures?
4: No, I think we're just really excited that we get to, we got the whole buffet. We go to England, we go to Germany, we host the German team, we go to Italy, we go to Spain, so... I think obviously Bayern Munich home will be very interesting to play against one of the best teams in the world. But historically as well, go to Napoli, Maradona's old playground.
0: You've had amazing successes co-managing.

0: Since you came together for the top job in 2021, winning the league last year for the first time in over 30 years for the club, what's been the secret to your success?
1: Yeah, I think it's hard work and the grind, obviously. but we talk a lot about development and performance. If you have that mindset together with a really strong culture, we have to have the sum of our 11 players need to become 12 and 13 when you play these big teams. And I think we're good at man management and being able to lay good tactical plans into the games to try to get the best out of our teams.
2: I also think it's the positive wave that goes in Norwegian football now, with, of course, Bodø, as you know, and our national team. You see how many Norwegian teams that's joining the European competition now. So that's also a sign that the quality in our own league is much, much higher than it has been.
0: Tell us more about your partnership, guys, and the way you managed to work as a team in the dugout, because it's not often that happens, that we have co-managers at the top level of football.
1: I think modern leadership is all about teamwork, and it's not only us, we have other assistant coaches around as well, but it's how you work as a team. If you dare sometimes to go against the stride, then you can achieve great things. If you're going to follow and do whatever everybody else does, maybe you become a poor replica. So for now, we're quite happily married here, and we love working together, and we see that we keep developing every single day and every year. So for us, it's really important that we have that hunger and drive and appetite to always try to make our product better.
2: It's like a special story also to get to the point where we decided to go together. We are like born Viking fans. We've been playing in Viking, both of us. We were working together as assistants, coaches, and the dream job in managing Viking came up. There's been some great coaches in Viking. But we find out that, okay, let's do it together. It will be better, and the chances to also get the job will be better. To the players, I do everything in the way we defend. Morten do everything in the way we attack.
0: What are your hopes then for this Champions League? You mentioned Bodø/Glimt, your big rivals, of course. But can you be inspired by what they did last season? The fact they got out of the league stage. What do you think your ambitions can be in this Champions League campaign?
1: It will be quite similar to their achievement. But we have to remember, Bodø/Glimt has been now 3 or 4 years in the European competition. And when you have consistency over time and you are able to take the learnings from one season into another, I think you can progress. So for us, it's going to be obviously a lot of learnings. Maybe it'll be some brutal games for us.
2: It's going to be the home games that's going to be important for us. And if you compare us to Bodø, how many games we have? We have 8-9 games in Europe, and they have 90. So we need to make this happen next year as well, and do a lot of quick learning this year.
0: Yeah, look out for Viking in the Champions League. That was the joint.

0: hospital for at least another 24 hours, and she recovers from 4-2 down in the deciding set to win the third set tiebreak. And the dream of three in a row here in New York is still very much alive.
1: Yes, Irina Sabalenka going through against Linda Noskova, the Wimbledon champion. Well, Sabalenka was asked about how she held her nerve on that match-winning second serve and whether her past success in New York helped her in those moments.
2: Well, this kind of matches, this kind of tie breaks and these matches under such high pressure definitely kind of like boosting my confidence and my energy and my motivation. So I'm super glad that somehow I made that ace. It was a very important point, and it just shows that I'm ready to fight, and I'm happy to see that.
1: Irina Sabalenka there. Let's get more on that match and go to Flushing Meadows, where we're joined by our tennis correspondent, Russell Fuller. Russell, how close was that match? It sounded pretty tense.
0: Very little between them throughout.

6 points require $105 per hour. Certain accountants will also have new registration option. An accountant who can update the work of a qualified statutory accountant in New Zealand and hold CP Australia membership may qualify for 6 points, subject to exact requirements. For applicants relying on an eligible occupation registration, English test result will be valid for 5 years instead of 2 years. Let's talk about the new wage rule. In most cases, applicants will use SMC wage threshold that applied when they start gaining the New Zealand skilled work experience required for their pathway. They will generally not need to meet a newer higher threshold when applying for residency, provided they continue earning at least their applicable rates. There's a grace period rule may also apply to help if threshold increases after a work visa is granted, but before employment starts. If qualifying work begins within 5 months of the visa grant, the threshold on the visa grant date may apply, provided all requirements are met. Please note, do not assume that the lowest historical rate automatically applies. The correct rate depends on pathway, occupation, start date, work period, and any change of employment. Let's talk about the evidence and genuine employment. Applicants should keep past and current employment agreements, detailed job description, tax or earning record, pay slips, document confirming dates and hours and duties. For overseas experience, Immigration New Zealand may accept a certificate of service if tax records are unavailable. This cannot replace evidence of New Zealand earning, right? Self-employment cannot count towards the relevant experience under this two new pathways. Job or job offer must be genuine, available and ongoing with genuine need for a position to be based in New Zealand. Let's talk about the EOI deadline, because they've been, if you already started your SMC under others point system, I mean the current one, any expression of interest that has not been submitted will expire and be deleted on 24th August 2026. Anyone seeking assessment under current rules must submit EOI before 24th of August. However, do not rush to submit unless you are eligible and the information is complete and correct. I think let's talk about what a potential applicant should do now. That would be the question you have, right? Remember, identify exact NZSCO occupation and compare it with the real job duties. Prepare a timeline for every relevant job, including dates, country, weekly hours, and pay. Check the trades and technician amber and red list. Review qualification and whether an IQ is required. Check the wage threshold that applied when the qualifying New Zealand work experience began. Immigration New Zealand has also announced a possible accredited employer work visa extension for up to 12 months for some people who need more time to complete their SMC work experience. This is expected in 2027. It's not available yet, and there's still more details to come through. Remember, every case is different. The occupation duties, qualification, pay history, exact work dates can change and the outcome. And like I said, this is all information provided to you is just for general information, and do not consider it like a personalized advice. For that, you should contact the licensed advisor or discuss your case individually, because every case is different. Well, that's the time we have today, guys. I hope you enjoyed the show and it was worth information. And remember, after 24th August, there might be more and more updates coming up, which we'll keep sharing with you. In the meantime, take care, enjoy, look after each other. Cheers.

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4: 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Kia ora and welcome. It is the first week of spring at Bookends and all over the motu. And isn't that good news? We're feeling the spring today in Ototahi. Lots of flowers popping up, sun is shining, and everybody buzzing with excitement about Word Week. Yay, Word Week! And I hope that we'll see you at different things. You know, say g'day if you recognise us. And lovely weekend for it. So Ototahi, Word Week, here we come. This week, however, on our bookends, all that will be behind us by the time you hear this story. And instead, you will hear me talk with the incredible Sam Gibson. So Sam has written his second book,

0: a Bushman's Book of Yarns, and I'm super excited to get to talk to him about it and about his philosophy, which personally I think could save the world. Then we hear Morin chatting with Sasha Cotter and Josh Morgan, hard on the heels of the news that they had won the Margaret Mahe Book of the Year in the New Zealand Children's Book Awards, with their incredible picture book, A Guide to Rocks, which uses rocks and to talk about mental health. And it's quite marvellous, detailed, beautiful illustrations, a wonderful achievement and a beautiful book to look for on the children's bookshelves. And then finally, I talk with Charlotte Bell, who is the first author published by a new publisher, Folly Print. And Charlotte's written a book 1 year out. It's a memoir in essays about recovering from addiction. So, an eclectic show to mark the spring, bursting towards you on Bookends. A Bushman's Book of Yarns delivers far, far more than its title might imply to those of us who aren't already familiar with its author, Sam Gibson, aka Sam the Trap Man. Anyone who knows him already, though, will be familiar with his deep mātauranga about the bush and his nuanced conservation kaupapa. Those people won't be shook, then, to find this beautiful and unpretentious book packed with stories from Sam's times in Aotearoa's wild places that really showcase his trademark healing philosophies and knowledge, all delivered with a kind of good humour and pragmatism that made his first book a bestseller and have earned Sam the Trap Man 34,000 Instagram followers, which is nuts, but fabulous, because all of Aotearoa needs to feel the wairoa that buzzes off Sam, and he is doing his best to make sure that we all do. I'm excited to have him on the show. Tēnā koe, Sam. Welcome to Bookends.
1: Tēnā koe. Thank you very much for having me. I'm super excited to be on here.
0: Cool. Okay, well, into it then. You know, when I was thinking about this interview, I really just wanted to say preach and leave it to you almost, because you've got so much to talk to us about. But perhaps there's a great place to start. I can ask you to tell us about the roots of your love for our whenua and Ngāhere, and, you know, how you came to the life of a bushman.
1: I was raised by some pretty amazing humans. Like, my dad, he's a Steiner school teacher, he's an art teacher, he's a great storyteller. So he used to take us for big long walks in the bush as kids, and he'd being such a yarner, he'd tell us, he'd just make us fall in love with the bush around us. So we kind of had that archetypical New Zealand upbringing where we were going bush every weekend, and Dad was really telling us about it and making us fall in love with it, which was really cool. Mm. And then Mum she's an anthroposophical nurse and really into herbal medicine. So we're going into the bush, and then we come home, and anytime there's anything wrong with us, Mum would be healing us from the plants around us as well. So that was sort of my upbringing. And then I had a grandfather and a grandmother that their whole existence revolved around hunting and fishing, and so we had a very wholesome upbringing as young kids. Dad built our house, our Lockwood house, on the banks of the Hāmonatua stream, and it was pretty amazing, really. But as some people do, as we progress through life, I started to get a little bit mischief as a teenager, and started to go down some pretty rugged trajectories. When my grandparents passed, we went down to the Hawke's Bay when I was about 10, and Hawke's Bay is a lot different from Gisborne. It's a lot bigger community and a lot different. So we got into the party scene pretty big as a 12-year-old, and they started to send me up into the bush in Te Uruwera, and that's where I really found my place in the world. So, yeah, never really looked back from there.
0: So that kind of wild youth experience, you know, and really a little bit disconnected youth experience, right? Like feeling a little bit out of place and struggling to find

0: place. Your parents had the connections to send you bush as a remedy for that, for what they saw going off-piste?
1: Yeah, I think, you know, look, it's a pretty common piece as a teenager. I don't think anyone really feels like they belong or they connect, and they kind of often feel, you know, and a lot of people find their path in sports, but that wasn't my strength, and a lot of people find their path in academia, and that wasn't my strength either. So yeah, you're right. Mum and Dad, they had a friend, Darren Peters, and he would pick me up and take me into the bush in Te Uruwera. And I think they may have been grasping at straws as to what to do with me, and that's the closest thing. They tried sending me out on farm, and I really enjoyed that, but the bush is the one that really sparked my excitement, and they could see that that it was having a positive impact, so they kept sending me up there to Te Uruwera under some old school bushmen to learn how to be a trapper.
0: Yeah, and so you dedicate your book to one of those bushmen, to Keith Tehema Beale, and I felt as though, when I was reading that dedication, it was very beautiful. I felt as though his legacy as a bushman was kind of inherited, obviously, for him. He learned that knowledge somewhere. But then it was handed down to you really deliberately. That was my sense of things. And I wondered if you can talk about that with Keith, you know, in your heart. What being a bushman or woman means to you, what he taught you it means to be a bushman, and what you think of almost as like the historical roots of it.
1: Yeah, that's a big question. Okay, so like Keith was this beautiful man. When I met him, he was 65. He wore no shoes, didn't wear boots because he wanted to feel Papatūānuku beneath his feet as he worked in the bush. Later on, he came to wear boots because he cut his foot open. Someone had broken a glass bottle up in the bush. But anyway, when I met him, he wasn't wearing boots. And I guess yes, you're right. His bush knowledge had been inherited. His mātauranga Māori had been inherited, as with all of ours. But he was really clear on us living within that small surplus that nature can provide. And so he was really clear that when we work hard looking after Papatūānuku, looking after the realm of Tāhania and Haumia, that when we look after the bush will look after us back. And so he got given a lot of us young trappers over his time, and he really felt like his role was to pass on that mātauranga, and in doing so helped us look after the bush better, because once we start to understand who a plant is and who a tree is and what role it plays in the ecosystem, both the positive impacts it will have for the birds and for us through our food and through our healing and through our rongoā Māori, but also how it can also feed the predators and stimulate their numbers to increase. So he felt like he was teaching us to be better trappers because we could read the bush around us, but also better bushmen. And what does a bushman mean? It's a really interesting question, because we're a little bit of a... We're people that care for the landscape, and we're people that can read the landscape, and we're people that pride ourselves on being able to be in tune with our ecosystem around us and play our role as part of that ecosystem. And so some people say, oh, you're a hunter. I'm like, yeah, I'm a hunter. I hunt. But actually, all I'm doing is I recognize that the ecosystem can't afford to give us kereru at this time, can't afford to give us kākāpō at this time, can't afford to give us, you know, our tākahi and things like that at this time. But it can afford to give us deer and pigs, so I hunt deer and pigs. So, yeah, I guess I'm a hunter, but I probably more identify as someone that provides and collects kai for whānau. And people say, we're a fisher. Oh, yeah, same thing. We probably eat less tuna nowadays than we do trout for the same reasons, but in reality, we're just trying to play our role in creating abundance in those ecosystems. So in order for us to be able to eat from these ecosystems and to be looked after and be part of these ecosystems, we have to trap, we have to hunt, we have to take replant our ferns and our vine species to make sure that there is an abundance coming back into those spaces. So to me, that's what it means to be a bushman. And there's a

0: whole lot of spiritual integrity within that as well. And integrity is we have to be pretty, try and be as good a humans as we can if we want our actions to be as positive as they can be for our ecosystems.
1: Yeah. Yeah, beautiful, beautiful kōrero, thank you. I spent a few really formative years in Tairāwhiti as a young woman, and formed a couple of friendships, was introduced to a couple of people who were bushmen. They felt beauty really deeply, but they were also quite haunted, you know, like that they had the bush was like a place that healed them. And when they came back into society, things often went pear-shaped, you know. But you know, they were bushmen who lived in the land with a lot of integrity. But I don't know that many people have had that experience of encountering bushmen of that real archetype. You know, across Aotearoa, not everybody has had that opportunity to meet those people and understand some of what you're showing us and, telling us about in this book. How do we, if for all the bits of Aotearoa who don't know about it and all those kids out there who might need to go bush with a bushman, how do we connect them to this tradition, because it's so healing and so positive? How do we connect kids who don't come across it to it?
0: To start with, I'd say it's in all of us. Like, if we look at each of our whakapapa, and it doesn't matter where that whakapapa strand walks to, you know, it's in all of us. We are part of these ecosystems. All of us come from an indigenous culture at some point in time. And usually when we take people into the ngahere, into the bush, they start to slow down, they start to observe, they start to come back into balance with who they are as a person and possibly the organism we were intended to be. So to me, I think sometimes we need a leader, we need someone we want someone to show us these ways, but actually this connection is in each of us, and actually it's a connection between each human and the ngahere. So oftentimes when I bring young people into the bush, it's not my job to show them all of these things, it's not my job to lead them in the bush, it's actually just facilitating them being in the bush. And in reality, when they're in the bush, it's the relationship between them and the bush and those creatures around them that brings them back to balance. So I guess, yep, wouldn't it be lovely if we all had a Keith? But in reality, those people really are modelling that relationship. But that relationship does sit between people and nature.
1: Yeah. So being in the bush, fabulous, and allowing the bush to generously teach us as you talk about. But also, you know, read the book. So there's so much, because there's so much knowledge in this book, Sam, and you talk about the generosity of the ngahere. The book feels like a really great extension of that. So can you just talk listeners through who it's for, but also its structure, what you were trying to achieve with the structure of it? Because you've really married story and maturanga in a really nice way, and I'd love to hear you talk about it.
0: Should we start with a first book? Because we put out a first book, and the first book was really, they wanted us to write a hunting and fishing book. And so we wrote a hunting and fishing book. It was full of adventures, humorous, chuckle-worthy adventures. And what people said they really liked about it was all the plant knowledge. And I was like, I'm not sure that we put that much in it. But they wanted the plant knowledge, and they really enjoyed how humorous it was, and they liked the formula. They liked short chapters and big fonts and lots of pictures and things like that. So we knew we had the formula right. And so with this next book, we were being asked to write a foraging book. And I was like, I don't really, like, I've got a pet peeve around foraging books. Like, they teach people how to take things from trees without kind of really entering into a relationship with plants. And to me, I was like, I don't want to write a foraging book and give people all the things all the knowledge without sort of understanding the context of responsibility. So when it came to this book, we wanted to write a book that still had

0: funny as chuckle-worthy hunting and fishing and trapping yarns, but we also wanted to put a lot more of our mātauranga and a lot more plant knowledge into the book. So every first chapter is hunting, fishing or conservation yarn, and that takes us from, you know, the Waiweka down to Haast and Fjordan and Lake Hawea and all over the country in these yarns, and they're all kind of fun and tongue-in-cheek. And then every second chapter focuses on who a plant is. So it focuses on who a plant is, their role that they play in the ecosystem, the ways in which they can feed us and the ways in which they can heal us. And then it also speaks to the ways in which we can support these plants to be abundant and have enough to be generous to us. So that might be through trapping or planting in your farming system, or like who actually eats them. So maybe it's the deer that eat them or the goats that eat them, and therefore what actions can we take in that space. So that's kind of the formula, I guess, but we've kept it to short chapters and big fonts. And who did we write it for? We wrote it for... I always want to make my writing accessible to those that wouldn't otherwise love to read. So those dyslexic fellas and those young people that go to the school library and kind of can't find something they want to pick up, I always write for those people. But we're also writing for every person that spends time in nature. And so the plants we've chosen to write about in this book, we haven't included the tuatara and the kahikatea, and we haven't included the meadow because lots of people know who they are. We chose to include the plants that are a little bit less known, a bit smaller. So the ferns and the vines and those colonial species that start to grow forests and grow on the edges of forests and repair the landscape. Because as we're seeing so many big weather events right now and so many pressures on our environments that we wanted to write. I wanted to like include those plants that are probably underknown about, and probably also the ones that are important to our ecosystems right now, and they're also the ones that grow the best food in the bush. So
1: that's so such a great answer. Thank you so much. There's a real as well as that love for the bush and that personality, the way you describe the personality of the various species of plants in the Ngahere. There's also a real aroha for whānau and community, and the community spirit that thrives in people who love the bush and the people who are working in conservation. So I wanted just to hear you talk a little bit about that, about like you do work all over the country, but you encounter these people, and it's really is one big connected network, even though everybody's working on conservation in different parts of it. I wondered if you could just talk to us a little bit about that kind of conservation hunting community and the mashup of that, you know.
0: Well, firstly, how hilarious is our backcountry community? You know, like there's so many unusual humans tend to sort of gravitate to the backwaters and back eddies of the bush. You know, like there's always just fascinating humans there. There's people that are totally introverted but have the most comical sense of humour. And then we've got these incredibly skilled individuals that are much more comfortable sleeping on the ground and using a chainsaw than in a hotel bed in town, you know. So we've got... And there's always commonalities. So we might have hunters and we might have, you know, trappers and we might have vegan trampers and there's such a like diverse array of people in the backcountry, but they tend to gravitate there and it creates a really humorous community. And there's always some of the best personalities because they don't fit into the normalness of town. And so, yeah, I've always loved traveling around working in the bush because you actually get to meet some fundamentally excellent humans that don't fit into the box. And I always find them the most enjoyable humans to be around.
1: Yeah, cool. And one of the things, so that diversity of interests but all coming together with this love of land and the bush and that kind of instinct to preserve and take care of it. But also what is interesting is the number of people, the love of, like, so your uncle who writes poems, there's Phil Collins, who's also

0: also putting out books. There's quite a few book people in amongst all of it. So there's quite this kind of relationship between nature and language and the bush. Have you kind of thought about that much? How did you come to write about it?
1: That's so fascinating that you've picked up on that. I think we've got a culture of bush literature that is really unique to Aotearoa.
0: Like,
1: and I just love the colloquialisms that we have within the way we speak. And I feel like that's really unique to the bush and also to a lot of our backcountry stations. Like, the way we speak is in colloquialism and in repeats circled around humour. So, yeah, I find it fascinating, and it's always been something that's captured my imagination. My uncle, Kerry, he lives under a black tarpaulin in the bush in his possum camp. You know, like, he likes to live a primitive lifestyle, and he writes poetry in little notepads. And then I've got a friend, Harriet, and she's amazing. She's like she runs a station up the East Cape, and her farm dogs also just like totally derail her day and go and catch pigs when they're meant to be mustering. And she's an absolute unique human. But she writes little magazines, and I can't wait until she like finally gets around to writing a book, because she's such a talented writer. But yeah, I don't know what it is about the bush that makes us want to articulate maybe that connection, or maybe the relationships going on. And I guess, like, there's certain truths in the bush that underpin relationship. And I think a lot of us that write from the bush are sometimes shedding lights on those interactions between creatures and interactions between people that are sort of base, but also kind of core to what humanity is. And I think we find so much humor in that as a country, but definitely spawned some great writers, and usually they're funny as anything, you know, like our style of writing is very humorous.
0: There is a tradition of, as you say, of bush literature, of backcountry literature, and your book definitely falls right into it. There's so much that we could talk about, but we are going to run out of time, so I'm going to have to wrap. Ngā mihi nui, Sam, for your work.

0: The Bomb, which is a fantastic book, won the Margaret Mahe book before. And yesterday I watched that lovely clip of Troy Kingy reading it which involved the NZSO playing along.
1: Yeah, that was amazing. Yeah, they composed a piece of music to go with The Bomb. And, yeah, Troy Kingy did such a beautiful job of narrating it.
2: Was it Claire Cowan who had done that?
1: I think that was the composer. We managed to catch the live edition of it too in Wellington some years ago. So, yeah, really, really special.
0: Yes.
2: Now the Royal New Zealand Ballet about to do an adaptation of it as well, which I think is only up in Wellington at Te Papa. Maybe in September?
1: Yes.
0: Gosh, off the bomb. They've already...
2: Off the bomb, which is really cool, yeah. They've done Dazzle Hands, one of our other books, quite recently, that I think has done a few seasons touring around Aotearoa.
1: Yep.
2: All of the stuff is just kind of like mind-blowing for us, you know. We just would never have seen any of this kind of stuff coming. Amazing.
0: But you two are particularly good at going out and enthusing children about your books as well.
1: Yeah, it's something that we've really, really loved over the years, and it's really evolved for both of us.
2: Yeah.
1: I think naturally we're actually quite shy, hermity folks, but we have really kind of developed our performance side of things. So it's really cool because Josh is a musician. So for all of our books, he also writes songs to go with them. So when we go out and we connect with tamariki in schools, you know, we'll do readings of our books, but we don't just sit down and read them. You know, we put on costumes and we use props and we kind of make them like mini theatrical events. And we'll sing a song and we get the kids up dancing and, you know, then we talk to them about how we created them. And it's, even though we are kind of naturally shy, I think getting up and performing is something that really gets us out of the shy zone, I guess. We have a great time.
2: Yeah, so I think, was it like, not this weekend just being, but the weekend before, we were down in Christchurch for the Word Christchurch Festival, or the kids part of it. So we did.
1: Yeah.
2: Well, actually, the Saturday, I couldn't get to my event because I was my flight had got cancelled the night before. But I managed to make it down for the Sunday, and we had it at Tūranga Library, which was incredible. With I think it was Melanie Costa,
1: Belinda O'Keefe, Serena Dixon. Yeah, that was an amazing event. So cool. That library is just incredible.
0: We're very lucky. We love it.
1: Oh, my goodness.
0: Yeah.
1: We were just in awe of it. Like, how amazing.
0: Yes.
2: Yeah. And the kids and everyone got a real treat because on the Saturday, at very short notice, Giselle Clarkson, the amazing illustrator, writer, bookmaker, she stepped in and performed as a dazzle pig. Was it at Rolleston Library, I think, eh?
1: Yeah, at Rolleston Library.
2: Yeah, I think everyone loved that.
1: Yeah, it was super cool.
2: My understudy.
0: Yes. But let's talk about A Guide to Rocks, because it's not what it sounds. It's not a walk around the seashore or going up into a ravine. Rocks, these rocks are quite different, and I'm really interested to know how you present this to children in a dramatic way. I know how you do it on the page.
1: Yes. So for people listening, spoiler, the rocks aren't just rocks. They are a metaphor. They're representative of those kind of difficult feelings we have that can feel quite heavy and weigh us down.
2: Like problems as well.
1: Yes.
2: All of those kind of things that you kind of don't talk about and compound, I suppose.
1: Yeah, and so yes, when we actually present this to children, we have created a whole lot of paper mache rocks that we use that kind of grow and cause an avalanche. So we use that to help, I guess, the visual side of things for the kids. But did you want me to

0: to tell you a little bit more, people, about the story itself?
1: Yes, and, yes, please. Yes, but, and okay. And how you came across the idea. I mean, it's good to write about these things for children, but the way that you've chosen to tell the story is quite remarkable.
0: Yeah, thank you.

0: Carter had this amazing idea, and I think the first kind of like vision of it was just the stair and the sun that were like separated by this vast distance, by not, you know, like that not communicating and talking about all of these things had created. And it wasn't rocks then, it wasn't a rock avalanche, but it was them trying to communicate to each other to get closer again. And that's like, it's through all the permutations of the book, it's amazing that that kind of core image has stayed really, prominent in the book. And it was a bit of a evolution, the story, you know, like it's, but it was, you know, like I suppose that with these kind of things, that it's kind of a bit of a labour of love for us, so we just wanted to give it the kind of care and attention it deserved, so that hopefully that message, which is kind of like something that we want to share with the kids and share with our kids, like Asasha and my boy and daughter, you know, like, you know, that's kind of, I guess, a message of love and hope and all of that as well.
1: Yeah, we just, I guess...

0: words and kind of like even helps them, like, the, you know, their brain development and stuff, you know. They're kind of making their own conclusions about things. They're kind of putting themselves in there and all of that kind of stuff, which, you know, like, I think that we really, we feel that it's kind of our, maybe our duty a bit to kind of like help with that kind of part of literacy and if we can. But yeah, the, doing these rocks was, I mean, for me, was like a huge, I was really anxious about it. Like, there's so many rocks in this book. And especially like Charlie's rock, like that was a really important rock to get right, to kind of have, it needed to be kind of fit within this world, but be unique so that when it grows and it changes shape almost, it can still be recognisable as his rock. Yeah, so that kind of took a bit to kind of figure out. But, yeah, it was a really fun project to work on, I think, you know. I think it really helped me develop a lot as an illustrator and a visual storyteller. I don't know if I'm going to be drawing any rocks anytime soon.
1: No, you're rocked out. You're rocked out. Seems to me this is...
2: We tell people that, like, it took us so long to create the book that we pretty much just, like, chipped it out of stone.
1: It seems to me this is a book that... that parents need, adults need to read as well. To their children, but alongside.
0: Yeah, I think so. Yeah,
2: that's what people have been telling us. And yeah, I mean, that's what we really hoped for the book. It works on lots of different layers, and for our youngest audience, you know, like a 5-year-old reading this book, They're probably just going to understand it on a literal level. Like, oh, that's weird that they can't talk about these rocks. It's kind of funny. So it works on that level. And then sort of moving up for the older children, we're really hoping that they're the ones that are going to really take away the idea of, like, hey, you know, they can see visually how important it is to talk about the tough stuff. And then, yeah, getting older still, hopefully into high school, and our adults out there, I think we're all going to think about, I hope, I guess the things that we raise about some of those really difficult pressures on men and boys, and looking at, if they're, sorry, just lost my, lost my train of thought.
0: You know, look, I think like when we're making a picture book as well, like we do think about making them for the children, but we're also kind of really thinking about who is going to be reading to the children as well. So there's kind of like sometimes... In our books, we'll kind of put in, like, visual jokes or just jokes, or, like, use kind of, like, colloquial Kiwi language and stuff of saying things that kind of, like, will hopefully make the, you know, the adult or whoever's reading it kind of, like, have a little laugh to themselves or whatever, you know? Like, we're kind of trying to entertain.
2: Because, like, picture books are, you know, that's usually the experience, is that you're sitting down with your kids and you're reading it.
1: It very much is.
2: And we love those picture books where there's, you know, there's stuff in there for the kids, but also for us. And animated movies are like that too, right? You know, they're working for the kids, but they know that you're coming along as a family to watch the film.
1: Yes.
2: So I guess we're trying to do that.
1: It's a joint thing. Well, thank you both for some remarkable work. I can just imagine you've got lots more in you, and we're going to hear a lot more from you both.
2: Thank you.
0: We hope so, yeah.
1: The book is called A Guide to Rocks. It's by Sasha Cotter and Josh Morgan, and it's published by Huia.
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4: To quote its publishers, Charlotte Bell's debut, 1 Year Out, is a novella-length memoir in essays from an unknown writer about her years spent recovering from addiction. In fresh, eloquent, provocative, painful yet often funny prose, these 9 essays document manic consumption, obliterated.

0: integration of self, multiple systems of rehab, the weird wellness culture of Bali, and a world where self-obsession has become normal. Charlotte wisely resists a tidy arc of redemption because, to be honest, it hasn't really been long enough. The final two essays are titled Looped and Snakes and Ladders, and both the author attempts to reconcile herself to a difficult lifelong journey. Charlotte Bring joins me on Bookends, live in our studio in Ōtautahi, to talk about her debut. Kia ora, Charlotte. Welcome to the show.
1: Thank you.
0: Cool to have you. So, congratulations on getting your book out into the world. That's a big achievement. And let's start off from there. Perhaps tell us what it means to you to have this book in print, but also then maybe a little bit about Folly Press, because they're the new kids on the block, and what it was like working with them.
1: So I think when I sat down to write it, the challenge for me was, how do I tell these difficult, uncomfortable stories about illnesses that people often don't understand or have misconceptions about what say addiction is and who is an addict and what that looks like and all that, and how do I tell those stories in a way that is going to reach people that might find that stuff uncomfortable or confronting. And so I wanted to write it in a tone that reached a wider audience to try and sort of generate some understanding and empathy. And so it seems to have done that, and that means a lot, even if it is just a select few people. That does mean a lot, yeah.
0: Yeah, and working with Folly?
1: Amazing.
0: They were on board with that vision.
1: Yeah, they really got it right from the beginning. Emily, my editor and the founder of Folly, she rung me when she was in Mexico, and she'd read the collection on a hammock and just said that this is it, this is what we want to publish. And when she described what she took from the essays, I was like, yes, you know, oh, I feel like I've really achieved something here. That's what she's getting from them.
0: There's a lot to talk about in the book, right? So you've really helpfully, listeners, there's a, at the end of the book, there's a kind of a question session for discussion, which is for reading groups. So that's cool. That was helpful for me. You say, and you just said it there, addiction, it's a disease of self-obsession, right? And you qualify that to say that it means that you spend more time in your day thinking about what other people think about you. And so there's this whole parallel between the addict constantly trying to get other people to buy into their self-deception, right? And social media obsessed world. You draw that parallel. But I'm not sure everyone understands that addicts spend so much time trying to manage how other people see them. And I wondered if you'd talk a little bit more about that. What's that about?
1: I think it could be different for a lot of different people, but I think the self-obsession just, it comes from wanting to control everything, you know, control reactions, emotions, difficult feelings, you know, and that is kind of what I mean by self-obsession, because you just can't accept that there are sort of forces bigger than you and other people bigger than you. You're sort of constantly thinking about yourself in that way. And then for me personally, I felt very ashamed of what I was doing, and so there was that double layer, and that's where that whole layer of vanity comes in, where I was like, wanted to present as this attractive young person who was very successful in whatever way. Mm. I don't know if I did that or not, but it was definitely my goal. And, you know, and I had a partner, and we lived together, and I lived with my friends, and everything was just sort of lovely and beautiful, and I went to nice events and blah, blah, blah. But
0: you were hurting yourself with this, you know, and behaving in a way that was really self-destructive at the same time. I guess so I've got some experience of addiction in my life and my family, and that thing really struck me that constantly trying to control the way that I react, you know, the addict that I spend time with and love is often really trying to make sure that I'm not raising the issue of their addiction, or that I'm not talking about it, or

0: or that we're avoiding that completely, you know, and that's which means spending a lot of time thinking about how I'm reacting, you know, and it really struck me that I don't know that everybody understands that goes on.
1: No, it's just so complicated, and I think it just really, like, when you boil it down, it just comes back to avoiding pain.
0: Something we'd all like to do. Am I reading it right that the images of yourself which punctuate the essays, they're part of your commentary on this kind of world, this way of trying to control what people see?
1: Yes.

0: 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It's midday.
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2: Kia ora, it's Bailey, and welcome to Radio Southland's Community News. Thursday is the Senior Citizens Lunch at the Anchorage starting at noon, followed by the Senior Citizens Card Day at the Senior Citizens Centre at 1 p.m. Call Catherine on 212 8138 for more info. Tawariti 2 runs every Friday from 10 a.m. to 11 a.m. at Te Reo Aroha Marae in Bluff. 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Kai is provided and everyone is welcome to go along and give it a go. 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Mana Wahine is on Friday from 10 a.m. to 2 p.m. at 194th Street in Invercargill. This free annual celebration is all about wahine, connection, haora and inspiring kōrero, well-being activities, delicious kai and plenty of laughs. 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Southbound is on at ILT Stadium Southland on Surrey Park Road in Invercargill on this Saturday from 12 p.m. to 6 p.m. Headlined by Tikitane and supported by local artists, it's an afternoon of live